All right. Happy Wednesday night. There she is, Nina Simone, getting us started as she does every Wednesday. That's a song called Love Me or Leave Me. And of course, that is the name of this program. My name is Francesca. I'll be here with you for the next 2 hours. I will be all over the place, all different kinds of music, lots going on. We have an interview coming up. So let's do it. I hope everybody had a good week. All right, let's kick it off tonight with Otis Redding from the album The Dock of the Bay. Here is a track called I'm Coming Home to See About You. Here he is, Otis Redding, right here. Love Me or Leave Me, Radio Free Brooklyn.

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Thank you so much.

right, Coco Taylor. But on the other hand, that's off the album Royal Blue. We heard from Lightnin' Hopkins, Coffee for Mama, Muddy Waters, I Feel So Good. And of course, we kicked off tonight's show with Otis Redding, I'm Coming Home to See About You. All right, let's keep it going. Here is Nina Simone, This Year's Kisses. This is off the album Let It All Out. Here she is, Nina Simone, right here on Love Me or Leave Me, Radio Free Brooklyn.

0: There is no purgatory for war criminals. They go straight to hell.
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0: Yes, Aretha Franklin, Oh Me, Oh My. We heard from Ray Charles, A Fool for You, Don't Cry Baby, that was Etta James, and of course Nina Simone's This Year's Kisses. Thank you so much for listening. My name is Francesca. You are listening to the one and only Radio Free Brooklyn. The show is Love Me or Leave Me. 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They do really important work. But here's a piece that just came into the studio. Mumia reflects on the importance of Franz Fanon with interns. And again, you really can only get this kind of programming at prisonradio.org. Here are the words of Mumia Abu-Jamal, right here, Radio Free Brooklyn.
1: Fanon lived a life of acceptance of his position, resistance to his position, and finally a revolution against his position. And he began life as what he himself would call a colonized subject, but he ended his life, or his life ended, when he was a free man, a revolutionary, who was in the midst of fighting one of the most powerful empires on earth, the French Empire. That is a hell of a distance to travel. And in his one single lifetime, he reached, you know, great heights. And he wrote beautifully, because he wrote consciously. This was a extremely literate and extremely learned man who, with all of his intellectual gifts, contributed everything to the revolution in Algeria and against the French Empire. Why is it important for young people to read Fanon? Well, once you read him, you can never unread him. And I think that for very young people, as I was when I first began reading him, I was 14 or 15, and it was mind-blowing. It's formative. Once you read him, you can never put him down in your mind, because he said so much. He said it so clearly and so forcefully that it developed new grooves in consciousness, new grooves in your brain, and you would look at the world differently. This is a man who I think wrote, and I know now because I've studied him for several years and I've thought about him for several years. He didn't sit down with an ink pen or a typewriter and kind of bang it out and write it out. He literally dictated, right? His wife would write what he said, and they would give it to someone to type. But he dictated. He'd be walking around the living room just speaking about ideas. And it seems to me that once you know that, then you read him differently, right? Because he delivered it in a form that I call stream of consciousness. Why is that important? Because all writers, when you learn how to write, you learn what not to write. You learn because you're disciplined to think along the ways you were taught. But Franz Fanon wasn't writing. He was dictating. He was orating. And it comes straight unmediated from consciousness. And he wanted to speak a powerful truth that once people read it or heard it, they would understand why was revolution necessary. So he writes in a way that other writers did not write. He comes out in the very beginning of The Wretched of the Earth, and he says what? He says, there are two species living in this country. One, the colonized, the other, the colonizer. And they are separate and distinct species because one is free and the other is unfree. And they live in two different worlds. And he describes the colonizer's world. Then he describes the world of the colonized. And he says, in the world where the colonized people live, people don't stand up straight. They walk around bent because they are in so much trouble because of overcrowding and hunger and needs, right? And he says, you know, one has clean streets and green grass. The other has pebbles and broken glass and garbage. So he describes it in graphic terms so you can think about it, right? And understand that in order for people to be human, to be fully human, they have to fight. They have to fight for their freedom. And he makes it abundantly clear. And this is a lesson that young people really need to absorb and understand, because everything that they have been taught in their public schools, in their primary schools, in their secondary schools, was nothing but lies. Frantz Fanon is necessary because he writes truth. With love, not fear. This is Mumia Abu-Jamal.
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0: what the women's movement is trying to do is create options so that it's fine and honorable and not ridiculed to remain single, to live in a group, to live with another person, to have children, not to have children. In an ideal world, we wouldn't have to speak of what would women do and what would men do. Aside from the isolated act of reproduction, we would be able to speak of individuals finally and what our real human potential is.
1: 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Ain't no

0: I'm the effing president. Take me up to the Capitol now.
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2: 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Oh, yeah. Whoa!

0: All right. Thank you so much for listening. You are tuned into Radio Free Brooklyn. My name is Francesca, and I'm so excited. I'm joined with one of my favorites, Eki Shola. Welcome back to the show.
1: Oh, thank you for having me. It's good to be back.
0: Oh, it's always such a pleasure. You've become such a regular. You know, I look forward always to catch up on your worldly travels, all the things you have going on. I always appreciate you take time to sort of step in and check in with the show.
1: My pleasure.
0: So you are just returning back to America. You have been around the world and back, I think, since the last time we spoke.
1: Yeah, I don't even know. Oh my gosh, it's been a bit crazy. But yeah, back from Japan and here in California for a bit.
0: How exciting. Wait, and were you in Europe as well? You were in London? No, not yet.
1: I was.
0: Oh, you okay.
1: Yeah, that's originally where I was born and grew up as a kid. And I've been adding London back into the mix for music. It's just like, it's just a, great, incredible, diverse cultural place. And the music scene there has been really phenomenal. So I've been trying to travel there regularly and get back, into the roots and reconnecting with family and friends.
0: That's the last time we spoke. You were working on putting together an album release in London, in Japan.
1: Yes.
0: Let's back up. So the album is extraordinary. It's three albums. It's more than an album.
1: Yes.
0: It's three albums. Tell us from the beginning, where did the idea come from and the album? I mean, it's like almost probably giving birth because it's such a project.
1: No, that part I've done. That's painful. The album was not as painful.
0: Okay, good. Yeah. It's a lot, though. It's a, I feel your blood, sweat, and tears. It's a project. I mean, it really is robust.
1: It's funny because, I didn't intend to sit down and put out a triple album. Mainly it started in Japan, actually, and I was there. And just started to, write a few songs. And where I'm based in Japan, it's a really peaceful, quiet area. You look out and you see the sea and the islands, and it's so calming. Like, I go there, I don't want to go out because I just want to, look out and gaze out at this.
0: Yeah.
1: So I just started writing, and then I can stop. You probably should stop and, put out this project that I did. Yeah, it didn't intend to be a triple album, but through the writing. And just, these different themes emerged and it kind of guided me as I was writing. And, even though I started it in Japan, I was also traveling, back to London and the U.S. and all of those experiences have kind of also come through the music, whether that's through the musical influence or social commentary or what's going on around us in the world that's affecting us globally. Those kind of started to pull through the songs, and then sort of these three themes started to form and emerge and kind of take life, created a life of their own.
0: Sounds so organic. Yeah. I mean, it almost needed to come.
1: It was.
0: Yeah.
1: Yeah, exactly. Right.
0: At what point did it stop? I mean, you sort of have this free flowing, creativity and ideas. When was it like, please record, please?
1: Right. So I was writing and recording at the same time.
0: Oh, wow.
1: What's hard, I think one of the challenges, first I was just like, I have to stop because I have to get to the next step, which is mixing and mastering. And that for me is the most challenging part. And so writing the album didn't take as long, but the mixing took close to a year.
0: Wow.
1: And, shaping each song, making sure it sounds sonically clear and how you want it, and some, you know, a few, you know, you get it the first time round, first, second time, it's like, oh, nice. And then the others sometimes takes months. And so I knew after writing the songs, I was like, okay, I need to stop now because now comes the next phase. And it's like sometimes when you mix, you don't know when it's going to end, but then you reach a point where you start to unmix what you've mixed, and that's when you know you've gone too far. It's like, okay, stop.
0: Right, right.
1: you're overanalyzing. You're like, where it was great, just leave it. And it's like, okay, that's the signal to be done with it.
0: Yeah, no, it's hard when you're doing it yourself, I think. I mean, that's very much, you sound rational, but it's very much artistic intuition. You know, like you're the only one who knows that you're undoing what you've done. You're the only one who starts to hear that.
1: Exactly. Yeah. And that is one of the sort of the checkpoints you say to yourself. Yeah. Like, who else is going to know that?
0: It's a fascinating process.
1: Second has to be right. Exactly. Yeah.
0: Yeah.
1: You can really dig into the weeds there.
0: And it's extraordinary because I was listening, you know, listening to the album and I was like, oh, it's a flute. Oh, wait, there's some chimes. There's so it sounds like this whole orchestra. And then I look and it's just you. It's just you. And it's so amazing. Yeah. And I know you play multiple instruments. You know, I mean, I know it's all you, but how do you do it? It's really outstanding.
1: Thank you. Like an
0: internal dialogue almost.
1: It is. And it's sometimes it's funny you say that because sometimes subconsciously you have a question or a thought and through writing the music comes the answer, and it's almost in a way you're part of it was like I'm writing my own mantra or I'm writing my own kind of guide to help me, and it becomes sort of the cyclical process where the music is feeding you the answers of how to move through and process through as you're creating it at the same time. If that makes sense. And you know, some of those songs I'll be honest, I was afraid to sing and afraid to permit, you know, make them permanent in the form of lyrics, but they needed to come out. They needed to be said, and that was freeing also. And I think that's part of the whole theme of Dare to Love Free. It's what is freedom? You know, state of mind, physically, emotionally. How can we grant ourselves freedom in each moment? And you know, are we choosing to be led through fear or through love, and all of those themes start to come through the music.
0: Yeah, very much so. I mean, and it is very daring to love freely. Yeah,
1: it's
0: a very beautiful sentiment. Yeah, and you talk about the worlds of the album. I mean, I get as the themes are these other worlds. What are the worlds? Yeah, if you could sort of dive in more and what we should be listening for.
1: Definitely. I think so there's 40 songs on there, and I had vinyl made. It represents, it holds 12 of the songs of the 40. But the themes that come through are, musically, I think you'll hear the differences in sonically. So, you know, like I said, part of it was written in Japan and you can hear that influence. And some of those songs are crafted in London. And one thing that I just love about the scene there is the musicality and the diversity of genres. And there's a freedom I feel where I don't have to feel like I am defined by, you know, one genre, one style of music. So I think that comes through also.
0: Yes, very much and, so. Your range is extraordinary. Yeah, because it always sounds like you. You know, it's always you, which is the beautiful thing. But the sounds are so different. The feels are so different. You know, it's almost like, where in the world are you for this song? Where what were you doing? What were you thinking? You know, because the range is extraordinary. I mean, the one we're about to hear, I was like, oh, she was in New York in August. Because that song, Wet, you know, it's such a beautiful song. It's visceral. I mean, it feels like New York City in August.
1: Yeah, I remember those days for sure.
0: I know. I think it comes through. What is the story of this song? Where were you?
1: You know, that one, it's like, I'm always like, it's always interesting to hear people's interpretation. Because I played that one in Japan at a launch event, and a couple of the listeners there, it was just like completely different than what was in my mind when I wrote it. But I don't know if I should spoil it, but if you are, you know, biologically woman of a certain age, listen to the song in it will mean something different.
0: Sure.
1: So
0: oh, I love it. It's so great.
1: I'll say no more.
0: I'm gonna put you on hold. Now we have to listen. We'll listen, and we'll come right back to talking. But this is off the latest album. This is Eki Shola, a track called Wet, of the new album Dare to Love Free. And you heard it right here on Radio Free Brooklyn.

0: All right, that was Eki Shola off the new album, the new three albums, Dare to Love Free. That was a track called Wet. I absolutely love it so much. What an amazing track. Yeah. What is your process like? You know, because each of these songs is so different and so organic. Do you hear music first, lyrics first? You know, what does that look like?
1: Yeah, it varies. Usually the music comes first, and my main instrument is piano, but I also play a little bit of cello, and I think that's where that whole orchestral arrangement came from for Revelations, and kind of ruminating on the days when I was in high school orchestra and things like that. But normally I start with the piano, and I play all the instruments, so you hear the bass line or strings or flutes, woodwinds. It's all through the piano or the keyboard. And then using Ableton, which is a software program, you can then essentially select any instrument and play it, and it comes through as that. So that normally comes first. And then the lyrics, it really aligns where I'm thinking, I have the lyrics on my mind at first, and then it's paired with the music. So usually it's music first, and then I'm writing lyrics sometimes through, my travels when I'm journaling, and I'm on a long layover, and things come through, or experiences come through, and I'll jot those down. Or, when you're just about falling asleep and you're in that kind of lucid state, and then all the songs start flowing, and then I'll make sure that I have a notebook next to my bed to catch that. And then sometimes it's just literally sort of matching and pairing up the lyrics to the music. So I think that's kind of the process. Mainly it's the melodies that come through first, and then it's all about the bass. I love bass. Like, I wish I could play an actual bass guitar. That's my dream. One of my next dreams.
0: Oh, I love it. I love it. So you're truly an artist, is what that answer is. Artistic intuition all around. I love it. I love it. And then how do people find the album? How do they support you? I mean, the album is such a journey. People really need to support and get copies. Yeah.
1: Yeah, so I have a limited edition vinyl, and people can get that on Bandcamp. And just to make it easy, everything is on my website, ekishola.com, www.ekishola.com, E-K-I-S-H-O-L-A. And links to Bandcamp and everything are on there. So you have to take one of these beauties home with you, order one for yourself or your friend, enjoy it.
0: Yeah, very much so. I mean, it's such a journey. And I love that you pressed vinyl. That's very cool.
1: Yeah, that was first time doing
0: awesome
1: a full record like that.
0: Oh, how cool. Yeah, people need to get out and get the vinyl. That's super cool. And then you're doing these super cool album release parties. There's like a different vibe, the really lovely, cool vibe of just talent and creativity and celebrating the arts. Do you want to talk about those? And I think we can look forward to one in New York soon. No pressure.
1: That would be,
0: No pressure. I'm going to manifest that.
1: Yes, I'm working on that. Yeah, I wanted to do something different this time. There's nothing wrong with just, writing and performing, but I wanted to add to that, and I wanted it to

0: communally, quietly, loud. And so it hasn't been as conscious, but I'm still working it out. But each event has intentionally been experimental in the sense of how the music comes out and also in the venue that it is. So right. I have picked really special spaces. For instance, in Japan, it was a jazz bar. In London, it was a bookshop. San Francisco is a huge cathedral. And upcoming in Berlin will be a record shop. So very different select places that focus, though, on listening. And then seeing where the journey goes when we sit together and listen together. And
1: I love it. Yeah, that's so beautiful.
0: Thank you.
1: Yeah, and that's the way to do it.
0: Part of it is interactive. Right. Yeah. It's, you know, just change it up.
1: Yeah.
0: And so there's a live portion, there's a listening portion, there's an interactive portion. And each event has been really unique and really, really gratifying and fun, and just getting to know folks more and hearing their insights on the music and sharing and reflecting together.
1: Oh, so I love it.
0: Yeah. Almost kind of like a little artist salon or something. And it's not just, okay, I get up on stage, perform, hi, goodbye. It's a bit more than that intentionally.
1: It's so important. Yeah. And that connection. Mm. I mean, I think people are craving that connection. So to provide it it's so important. Right. And music being a universal language. I mean, I love that you're taking this around the globe.
0: Yes. It's been great. And in the end, it's hearing different interpretations and what works and what doesn't work and what people want to hear and hear their thoughts. And it's really been learning experience and some fun.
1: Oh, how extraordinary. I love it. Yeah. So one more time, plug everything. How do people support you, find you, get the album, Instagram, social medias, plug all the things.
0: Mm-hmm. The best and easiest way is to go to my website, ekishola.com, and I have all my socials and Bandcamp link on there. So, drop me a line, say hi.
1: And that's EKISHOLA. Mm-hmm. So everyone go there now. Yes. Buy a copy of the album, follow on all the social medias, all the things. But I love the album. Congrats. It's outstanding.
0: Thank you.
1: Yeah, I love it. So we'll go out tonight with Revelations. And I picked this one because it just shows the range from the song Wet that we just heard. I mean, this is definitely a different world. What was the process of this track? And what should we know? What should we listen for?
0: Oh, yes. You know, you listen to what you want to hear from it. I'm going to step back and
1: I love that.
0: Yeah. You sit there and see what comes up for you.
1: Yes.
0: It's an invitation.
1: Oh, I love it. Well, thank you so much for everything. And, you know, we have airwaves for you every day, anytime. So, you know, please keep in touch. Keep us updated.
0: Thank you. I definitely will.
1: Yes. So much love to Ekishola. Definitely check out her new album. It is beautiful. Dare to Love Free. Please check out her website, Ekishola, Ekishola. But here she is from her latest album, Dare to Love Free. Here is Revelations right here on Love Me or Leave Me, Radio Free Brooklyn.

0: Love again.
1: The thing that was startling about what we did is that we took a stand and said, okay, now we're going to do it different. You know, we're not going to wear long, flowery dresses, and we're not going to wear bell bottoms, and we're not going to do this, and we're not going to do that. And we did exactly the opposite. So it really was outstanding.
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0: All right, there's Gangster Boo from the album Both Worlds, Love Don't Live. And before that, Run the Jewels from Run the Jewels 2, Love Again, featuring Gangster Boo. We kicked it off with the Mafia 6, Body Parts. All right, thank you so much for listening. I'm going to get out of here tonight, make some room for Mondo Jazz coming up next. I'll be back here next week, same place, same time. Love Me or Leave Me every Wednesday night, 8 to 10, right here on Radio Free Brooklyn. Until then, keep your dial locked right where it is. 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But we'll go out tonight. One more for Gangsta Boo. Here she is, Who We Be, featuring Prophet Posse off the album Inquiring Minds. Here she is, Gangsta Boo, right here. 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
1: They know we're coming?
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0: 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Thank you so much.
1: Paper chase.
2: Yeah, yeah.
1: No doubt.
2: Yo,
1: what up?
2: I think it's time, man. Make these moves, you know what I'm saying?
1: No doubt.
2: Cause it's been too long.
1: It's been too long.
2: Long overdue.
1: Long overdue.
2: It's been long overdue, man. Rapping on the underground, man. We gotta show that we can do anything we want, you know what I'm saying? It's just about making moves, you know what I'm saying? We already did the paying dues part. It's time for us to get up.

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Dear friends near and far, greetings from Bushwick, New York. This is Mondo Jazz on Radio Free Brooklyn. Today we celebrate a nice little milestone. This is Mondo Jazz episode 250, so allow me to thank you for all your support through the years. Putting together this weekly show takes a lot of time and energy, but it's fun and it's worth it, and I hope you enjoy listening to the music that we select as much as we do selecting it. To mark this special occasion, we thought of building our playlist around another celebration that ends in 5-0, the half-century of hip-hop, which will be celebrated this coming Friday, August the 11th. So for these couple of hours, we'll be looking at various sides of the interplay between jazz and hip-hop, two music genres that have developed in a continuous process of call and response. To this day, there is no better song than Jazz Sting, the gangster classic and centerpiece in the Mo' Better Blues soundtrack that we heard at the top of the hour, to celebrate the bond between jazz and hip-hop. At a time when in the late 80s and early 90s, sampling of jazz albums by hip-hop artists had caused quite a few legal and ethical controversies, DJ Premier and Guru, the two influential artists behind Gangstar, not only brought sampling jazz to a new level of virtuosity and artistry, but they also openly paid tribute to jazz musicians they admired, from Billie Holiday and Scott Joplin to Monk and Mingus, from Betty Carter to Ornette Coleman and more. The brilliant command of language and rhythm at the heart of hip-hop, however, is nothing more than an evolution of the virtuosic use of spoken word that we can find throughout the history of black music, poetry, radio, and performance. Take, for instance, Here Comes the Judge by comedian, vaudeville artist, and actor Pigmeat Markham from the late 60s. Listen to the flow, the groove, the drive.

0: eyes.
1: Eyes who?
0: Eyes your next door neighbor. Out of this courtroom.
2: Judge, your honorship high, sir. Did I hear you say order in the court?
0: Yes, I said order.
2: Well, I'll take two cans of beer, please.

0: Honor, Pigmeat, sir, don't you remember me?
1: No, who are you, boy?
0: Well, I'm the fella that introduced you to your wife.
1: To my wife?
0: Yeah.
1: Life, you son of a gun, you.

0: Now, everybody know I am the judge.
1: That was Here Comes the Judge by Big Meat Markham. August 11th of 1973 has become a date which is regarded as the birth date of hip-hop. On August 11th, 1973, a back-to-school jam block party was hosted at 1520 Sedgwick Avenue in the Bronx, where an 18-year-old DJ born in Kingston, Jamaica, brought together a number of techniques that would define the evolution of the music and the style. He used the break sections in dance songs, where drums and bass would take over the vocals and provide the pulse to make the dance floor go wild. He would then extend the duration of these breaks with a number of techniques, including the so-called merry-go-round of switching back and forth between records to seamlessly bridge drum break sections from the same track or similar tracks into one virtually endless danceable breakbeat, which ultimately went hand in hand with the evolution of breakdance, and then he would take the microphone and call out the dancers to add even more excitement in the room. The 300 or so lucky kids who were there knew they were going to pay 25 cents if they were a girl or 50 cents if they were boys to help the party promoter, Cindy Campbell, the sister of the DJ, to raise funds to get the clothes she needed for the upcoming school year. What they didn't know was that Cindy's brother, Clive Campbell, or as he was known, DJ Kool Herc, in the midst of one of the most challenging times for New York and the Bronx, would make them witness early experiments that would lead to a new influential music style. The story is compelling, but history is not made in one day, and besides unavoidable controversies about how accurate this birth of hip-hop story is, influential artists are people who, at the right time and in the right place, channel and focus years of evolution and experimentations that came before them. This rapping over a beat was something that you could already hear on the radio waves for some time on WWRL, WMCA or WBLS, thanks to radio DJ Frank Croker, or at disco parties hosted by DJ Hollywood. But way before then, going back to the 1950s at least, other artists who had complete language mastery, poets like Langston Hughes or Jack Kerouac or comedians like Lenny Bruce, performed their acts accompanied by music, with jazz being the logical choice for them. And sometimes they put that on record too. Coming up next, Boogie 1 AM, a poem by Langston Hughes, performed with a quintet led by Charles Mingus featuring Horace Parlan on piano, from a 1958 album entitled Weary Blues. And after that, we turn to Gil Scott-Heron, an artist that was greatly influenced by Langston Hughes. He even enrolled in Lincoln University in Pennsylvania because Hughes had studied there, as well as by The Last Poets, a cultural catalyst in the civil rights movement. So it's not surprising that Gil Scott-Heron's verses and songs were militant verses and songs, as we'll hear in what might be his most famous composition, The Revolution Will Not Be Televised, which we'll get to after Boogie 1 AM by Langston Hughes.
2: Good evening, Daddy. I know you've heard the boogie-woogie rumble of a dream deferred, trilling the treble, entwining the bass into midnight ruffles of catgut lace.

May each of you live as long as you want and never want as long as you live. May each of you live to be 100 and me 100 but minus a day. So I'll never know that nice people like you have passed away. God bless and keep you. And don't forget, whenever Frankie Crocker isn't on your radio just isn't really on. Good night. God bless. Ciao.

0: This is Radio Free Brooklyn, and you're listening to a special edition of Mondo Jazz celebrating half century of hip-hop by looking at how hip-hop and jazz have a long history of mutual respect and inspiration. In this set, we looked at some of the spiritual roots of hip-hop, poetry and jazz, and radio, starting with Boogie 1 AM, a poem by Langston Hughes set to the music of Charles Mingus. After a poet with a jazz musician, we then turned to a poet who was also a musician, Gil Scott-Heron, with The Revolution Will Not Be Televised. And if the social revolution may have not been televised, the music revolution that hip-hop was in the 1970s and 80s was certainly propelled by radio. And when you had legendary DJs like Frankie Croker, whom we briefly heard in one of his smooth radio raps after Gil Scott-Heron, then radio also set the standard on how to be a good hip-hop MC. So far, we have covered the words and the emceeing. Let's now switch to another fundamental component of hip-hop culture, scratching and cutting. And let's do that, focusing on a later generation artist like Rob Swift, a virtuoso DJ and turntablist whose talent has brought him from learning how to scratch when he was 12 years old in Jackson Heights, Queens, to collaborating with the likes of Bill Laswell, Mick Patton, and Herbie Hancock. First, we'll play a track that he recorded with Hancock, Laswell, and Jack DeJohnette on drums, entitled This Is Rob Swift, featured on Herbie Hancock's album Future to Future. After that, we'll hear Rob Swift in another glorious collaboration with some of the heroes of the Chicago scene, the Aesop Quartet, with Ernest Dawkins on saxophone, Jeff Parker on guitar, and Hamid Drake on drums, and on the track Cutting and Scratching, Rob Swift on turntables. We'll get to it after This Is Rob Swift by Herbie Hancock.
1: Let's begin with a drum set. 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The snare should be crisp and the cymbals should ring. If they become harsh or flat, the speaker's high frequency response is peaky or distorted.

We have something hip that we want to present to you. You've been listening to our music. I'd like to say that we mentioned a moment ago that we're interested in...

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1: The art of scratching was at the core of this set, which revolved around virtuoso DJ and turntablist Rob Swift, featured here with two different top-notch bands, first with Herbie Hancock, Bill Oswell, and Jack DeJohnette for the song This Is Rob Swift, followed by Cutting and Scratching with the Aesop Quartet, featuring Ernst Dawkins, Jeff Parker, and Amy Drake. With jazz being perhaps the most open and welcoming of music forms, it's not surprising that hip-hop, which like jazz as a high synthesis of heart and technique, would find a natural way into the jazz world. In some cases, this meeting of jazz and hip-hop gave way to something that was greater than the sum of its parts, and perhaps this happened nowhere better than in the context of the musical experiments carried out by the M-Bass Collective, a group of musicians that in the 1980s started gravitating towards each other in search of a different way to conceive improvised music, and they featured artists destined to great acclaim and influence on the following generations. First and foremost, Steve Coleman, who, even though he has never really portrayed himself as the founder or leader of the collective, played a critical role in shaping it, together with Jerry Allen, Greg Osby, Cassandra Wilson, Graham Haynes, and Robin Eubanks, and a wide and growing number of other musicians, including saxophonist Gary Thomas. So let's play a number of tunes from these musicians, starting with an album of transcendent importance, The Sign and the Seal, which de facto builds a bridge between hip-hop and the Yoruba musical traditions that originated in southwest Nigeria but then made its way to Brazil, Haiti, or Cuba, where this album was born as a result of 2 weeks of communal work between Steve Coleman and the Mystic Rhythm Society and the local group, the Afro-Cuba de Matanzas. From Cuba, we then get back to the streets of New York City with The Black Book, one of the many interesting albums that saxophonist Greg Osby recorded to show a viable integration of hip-hop and jazz. From this Blue Note release from 1995, we'll be listening to Rocking Chair. But first, Steve Coleman and the Mystic Rhythm Society, together with Afro-Cuba de Matanzas, performing The Seal.

jazz and hip-hop ambient style in this set. Even though this may be a bit of an oxymoron, as jazz is a term that members of the Ambass collective would not really use to describe their music. We started with The Seal, a tune by Steve Coleman and the Mystic Rhythm Society together with the Afro-Cuba de Matanzas. That was followed by Greg Osby and the tune Rocking Chair. Up next, another key figure in the early years of the Ambass collective, singer Cassandra Wilson, and a cult album like Jump World, from which we're going to listen to Domination Switch, a song in which Wilson seems to acknowledge the stylistic influence of hip-hop rather than fully exercising it herself in her singing or vocalizations. A song that is not hip-hop jazz, but could not have existed before hip-hop. After that, we turn to a saxophonist that, even though not fully ambass, did gravitate around the collective, Gary Thomas, a truly original voice that, in my view, would have deserved much more attention and that should be thoroughly rediscovered. From his album Overkill, which is perhaps his most hip-hop influenced record and which, like many other foundational ambass collective CDs, was released by the label JMT Records, we're going to listen to a medley of The Godfather Waltz and Just a Villain, where the Godfather soundtrack written by Nino Rota meets jazz and international hip-hop, since in addition to a number of US rappers like Godfather, Ransom and Porkchop, Gary Thomas also invited Italian rapper Jovanotti. At the end of the set, we explore the integration of jazz and hip-hop resulting from more modern projects carried out by a younger generation of musicians who traveled along the path blazed by Steve Coleman, starting with saxophonist Steve Lehman and his project Celebeyon, which again brings together the hip-hop tradition through the lyrics of H-Prism with the African oral traditions, like modern-day griots. Rather than looking at the Yoruba tradition filtered through the prism of the Cuban culture, like in the case of Steve Coleman, Steve Lehman has turned to another West African culture, Wolof, the language spoken in Senegal, Mauritania and the Gambia through the vocals of Gaston Bandimik. The tune we're going to listen to is entitled Bamba. We'll get to it after Domination Switch by Cassandra Wilson and the medley of The Godfather Waltz and I'm a Villain by Gary Thomas.

your brain one time. We gonna hit them all off like this. Keep it straight. That's right. Like this.

Three more aspects of the hip-hop jazz mutual admiration society in this set, which continued to revolve around the work that started with the M-Bass Collective and continues to this day. At the top of the set was Domination Switch by Cassandra Wilson, followed by the medley of The Godfather Waltz and I'm a Villain by Gary Thomas. At the end of the set, Steve Lehman's Celebeyon project with Bamba. To wrap up the first hour of today's show, let's look at another musician whose early career was closely associated with Steve Coleman, pianist Vijay Iyer. Coming up next is a track from his collaboration with Mike Ladd, a hip-hop underground hero, at least back in 2003, because by now Mike Ladd is no longer underground. They worked together on various captivating projects. The one we're going to feature is the one documented on the 2003 album, In What Language, from which we're going to listen to the opening track, The Color of My Circumference. These being two forward-looking artists like Vijay Iyer and Mike Ladd, you'll appreciate how it is not the type of hip-hop you may be used to, but that's the whole point. Once the hip-hop chain reaction got started and you add jazz creativity to the mix, the surprises will keep coming.

brown, I sit on a bus. With the uneasy proximity of tan, I look out on Queens.

swipe the coded stripe, and my name drops in ones and zeros. Somewhere a computer may know, lad, is to Pratt, as Cawthorn is to Willits, is to Pickett, and on.

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1: This is Radio Free Brooklyn, and you're listening to a special edition of Mondo Jazz, which could be titled From Hard Bop to Hip Hop, as we are attempting a rather unscientific overview of the cross-pollination between jazz and hip hop, taking advantage of the fact that, rather unscientifically, a birthday has been identified for hip hop, and that birthday is the 11th of August of 1973, so in a couple of days, you'll find lots of initiatives marking this event. And in case you'll find yourself in the midst of those celebrations wondering as a jazz fan about how jazz and hip-hop influenced each other, well, we hope that you may find a few clues here with us today. At the top of the hour, for instance, were the Canadian duo Dream Warriors, who in 1991 released My Definition of a Boombastic Jazz Style, a song that clearly set them apart from the hip-hop mainstream, both in terms of lyrics and in terms of reliance on jazz. In this case, you'll have recognized their sampling of Quincy Jones' super hit Soul Bossa Nova. Another band of young rappers from abroad who were even more influenced by jazz exploded on the scene a few months later. They went by the name Us Three, which in itself established their jazz credentials, since it was inspired by the Horace Parlan 1960s album Us Three, which was released by Blue Note Records. And somehow, Us3's own career took off thanks to Blue Note Records, which rather than challenging their right to include samples from the Blue Note albums, gave them full access to the Blue Note legendary vault. The result was the glorious debut album Hands on the Torch, from which we're going to listen to a song built around the opening riff from Grant Green's song Suki Suki. The resulting song by Us3 was the mesmerizing ragamuffin of Tuka Youth's rhythm,

That was Two Cayutes Rhythm by the British trio Us Three. As we're looking into the fertile mutual influence between jazz and hip-hop, and since we've started this section with two hits from the early 90s, let's look at another debut album from this period, which is known as the Golden Age of Hip-Hop, namely the time that goes roughly from 1988 to 1995. In 1993, bassist Michel Ndegeocello released Plantation Lullabies, a spectacular debut album. Not a hip-hop album, but an album in which hip-hop and jazz are key ingredients, together with funk and soul. From this CD, we're going to listen to Step Into the Projects. After that, a project and an album that came out just a year later, Buckshot Le Funk, the brainchild of saxophonist Branford Marsalis, who by that point had shown to the world that in addition to being one of the most exciting so-called new lions, who were riding a rather conservative wave of jazz codification, he was equally interested in the progressive development of jazz. And so after his very successful stint with Sting, he fully embraced the creative urban stir coming from the hip-hop world and enlisted DJ Premier, one of the co-leaders of Gangstar. To establish the jazz foundations of this project, Marsalis selected the name Buckshot Le Funk, which was a moniker used by Cannonball Adderley when he would moonlight on pop and R&B records in the 50s or for other contractual reasons. From this album, we're going to listen to a song denouncing racial discrimination at a restaurant of the Denny's chain in Maryland. It was inspired by true events, as we'll hear through an excerpt from Jay Leno's show, which Branford Marsalis had joined as musical director. But let's first check out Step Into the Projects by Michel Ndegeocello.

continent of the United States refuse service at a Denny's restaurant in Maryland. Now, Denny insists they don't discriminate, but still, you know, I gotta wonder when that chef's hat is pointed, you know? Everybody's sitting around eating that Grand Clan breakfast. You know, you gotta get a little suspicious.

Two more songs in our celebration of hip-hop in the key of jazz, which we are having here today at Mondo Jazz on Radio Free Brooklyn. At the top of the set was Into the Projects by Michelle Ndeghiocello, which was then followed by Breakfast at Denny's by Buckshot LeFunk, the collaborative project by Branford Marsalis and DJ Premier, offering yet another example of how often albums, songs, and projects in which jazz musicians added a hip-hop component churned out protest songs, addressing the problems of the day as if the lyrics added to these tunes represented also a strategy of social activism to remedy one of the shortcomings of instrumental music, the fact that in the absence of lyrics, it can be a bit abstract when it comes to social commentary. In the next set, we look at how prominent figures in the world of hip-hop have been invited to participate in jazz albums or have come up with their own jazz experiments. And we start with Fat Time, a tune that the outstanding British saxophonist Steve Williamson, a prominent figure on the London scene who was actively experimenting at the intersection of various genres and styles, included on his 1995 album Journey to Truth. For this tune, he invited one of the members of The Roots, Tariq Black Thought Trotter. Around that time, The Roots had been in the UK and from there had developed a cult following in Europe before becoming massive here in the US. And during that time, Williamson had struck a collaboration with both Black Thought and Questlove. The connection with Black Thought had been fostered by Steve Coleman, who had recommended Williamson to check out Black Thought's unparalleled capacity of freestyling and adjusting on the fly like the best improvisers. After that, let's turn to another hip-hop star who, like Black Thought, both embodied a jazz spirit and was a true admirer of the jazz form. Q-Tip, the co-founder of the celebrated A Tribe Called Quest, a band which wore its love for jazz on its sleeves. In 2009, Q-Tip released a solo album entitled Kamal the Abstract, on which he had invited jazz musicians like Kurt Rosenwinkel and Kenny Garrett, who is featured on the tune we're going to listen to, entitled Abstractionisms. Let's proceed in order, Steve Williamson featuring Black Thought with Fat Time, followed by Q-Tip and Kenny Garrett with Abstractionisms,

0: 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Bassist and composer Ben Allison wrote and performed our theme, featuring Ted Nash on flute and the voiceover by Payang Threadgill. We have reached the end of our hard bop to hip-hop show, taking advantage of the upcoming 50th anniversary of the birth of hip-hop to look at how jazz and hip-hop have had a productive and progressive relationship over these five decades. Let's then close the show with a track off the album Clin d'œil, which means wink in French, by a band that does knowingly wink a lot, starting with their name, the Jazz Liberators. On the title track from their album, they pay tribute to both the gold age of hip-hop as well as to jazz, and as we will hear at the end of the song, they dwell quite eloquently on the continuity between jazz and hip-hop. And that will be it for today. Thank you for listening, be well, and good night.
1: J'ai le très grand plaisir de vous présenter l'une des plus prestigieuses petites formations de l'histoire du jazz. 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

Yo, what's up? This is Trey Hartson, also known to you all as Slim Kid Trey. And the topic of today is the influence of jazz. Now, jazz has come a long way. Back in the days, there was bebop, and now it's hip-hop. Jazz was revolutionary, and hip-hop is also revolutionary. Unlike rap, rap's not really getting the message across like our forefathers, like the Gil Scott Herons. You know, they paved the way, they set the pace and set the tone, like the Last Poets. All of these are great people, great minds, to do things, to carry the torch of our ancestors, to let us know what's really, really going on around the world. Hip-hop has definitely carried that torch in a positive way. Rap was a vehicle for stopping the violence, just as jazz was back in the days, back in the 60s, back in the 30s. Quincy Jones, McCoy Tyner, Grant Green, Wes Montgomery, Elvin Jones, Miles Davis, Eric Gale, Pharoah Sanders, Freddie Hubbard, Billy Higgins, Jimmy Smith, Wayne Shorter, Ahmad Jamal, Thelonious Monk, all big influences for what it is that we do and what it is that we are as we take our stance in music. Jazz was also like a secret conversation, meaning it was a universal language. So no matter what culture you came from, you would still hear the music and feel the story, even if you didn't know the words. In hip-hop, we have to put our all into it so you can feel the energy coming across. Just the same as a saxophone player would play, the same intensity and feeling. That's what we're all here for, to feel that love and vibration of music, to uplift the people, to uplift the people, indeed. So that is indeed an influence.

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3: 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I'm your host, Rob Pritchard. Thank you for hanging out with me tonight. I'm beginning tonight's show with Alan Sparhawk. This track is called Stranger.

We just heard Repetition, the latest single from Black Doldrums. Coming up next, here's new music from Russian Circles. This track is called Empath.

By way of Venezuela, Brooklyn-based band Hootie has a new album out called Permanent Maintenance. We just heard Swans. Coming up next, here's Borgod with new music. This track is called Crashing Waves.

From Chelsea Wolfe's upcoming new album, The Dark, we just heard Death Is Not the End. Coming up next, here's new music from I Am the Avalanche. This track is called Rogue Knife.

That was Dead Hits with Day and Night. Coming up next, from Hey Colossus's latest album, Heaven Was Wild, here's Clock.

We just heard Psychic Ills cover The Doors' Love Me Two Times. Coming up next here in the Bushwick Garage, here's Jay Somm covering Yoko Ono's track, Growing Pain.

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From the Misfits' Jerry Only solo album Antihero, we just heard Fear the Walking Dead. Coming up next, here's the Mud Howlers with Hallucinations.

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That was Bardo Pond with The High Frequency. Coming up next, from Evolfo's new album, Of Love, here's Restless Seed.

That was Celestial Power with Mandate for Heaven. Coming up next here in the Bushwick Garage, here's the Kundalini Genie with the Two Draw Killer.

That was Laser Beam with Sink or Swim. I'm closing tonight's show with the Laissez-Faires. This track is called Sunshine Tough.

0: that's going to wrap things up for this week's edition of the Bushwick Garage on Radio Free Brooklyn. I've been your host, Rob Pritchard. Thank you for hanging out with me tonight. Please don't go anywhere. Bob Javors is coming up next with an amazing show called Black and Blues. You definitely want to stay tuned for that. Please don't go anywhere. You will not regret it. Until next week, bye-bye. Until then, who cares about the clouds? You're listening to Radio Free Brooklyn.
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8: 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This is Bob J., bringing you another episode of Black and Blues, the weekly black music program here on Radio Free Brooklyn. We're live every Tuesday morning from 11 to 1 p.m., and we always have a theme, and today's theme is deep soul music, primarily from the South or from Southern artists, but not exclusively, because there were some artists from other parts of the country that really loved the sound of deep soul or Southern soul and imitated to the best of their ability, and sometimes very well, what the Southerners were doing in the area of soul music. So I have a lot of great music for you, a lot of known artists and many, many relatively unknown artists, artists that had only one or two records and are not generally known to the public, yet produce very fine music. So let's get started. We're going back to 1971. Yeah, a lot of soul music came from the 60s and 70s. The 70s had reached its height. And it also became, it became a little less intense. More sweet choruses, more strings. The music was still great, but not as intense as it was in the earlier years. A lot more sophisticated in sound. But there was still a lot of soul guys and gals around, a lot of them based in gospel music that still could shout and could still cry intensely in their singing. And you'll hear a lot of that. But in 1971, this gentleman, James Ellis, who became famous later on in the blues area, his song is Ain't Gonna Cry No More. This is James Ellis.
9: My woman left me. People, and that wasn't good enough. She went around telling all of her friends, saying, honey, watch him. Just watch him go to the door. But people, I must admit, I sunk pretty low.

We started that set out with Ain't Gonna Cry No More by James Ellis, recorded for the Cotillion label in 1971. This is the same artist as blues singer Jimmy Preacher Ellis, who started recording in 1960. After Mr. Ellis, you heard Me and My Heart by Frank O. This was taken from an LP of his on the Traction label called Flashbacks. It was recorded in Jackson, Mississippi, in 1987. Now, this gentleman has a long, long history in soul music. First of all, he hosts a radio show called Franco Smooth Soul Show. But he's primarily known as a songwriter, although he made many, many records. He wrote I'm Not Strong Enough for Aretha Franklin. He wrote I'm Doing Wrong So Long, It Just Comes Natural for Thelma Houston. And he wrote Gonna Get You for the Supremes, among many, many other songs that he's written. Well, after Frank O, you heard Betty Swan, Doing for the One I Love, recorded for Atlantic Records in New York in 1975. She was born Betty Jean Champion in Shreveport, Louisiana. Yeah, 2 years after me, 1944. She moved to L.A. in 1963. And recorded a song called Don't Wait Too Long, which reached number one on the R&B charts. She continued to record until 1980 and often sang songs that she herself wrote. She's like a singer-songwriter. And then we closed with Begging to You by Otis Williams and the Charms, recorded for the Stop Record Company in Nashville, Tennessee in 1969. Now, this group didn't feature prominently in the record, the Charms that is, but that Otis Williams was its lead singer. That was a group that was formed in Cincinnati, Ohio, and made its first record in 1953. And the group changed over the years. There was the Charms and then the New Charms, and Otis Williams was in the group, then he was out of the group, and he was in the group. Well, the group recorded prolifically through the early 60s. But in 1965, Otis Williams returned to recording and concentrating on soul music. Although the doo-wop group that he led, the Charms, had five records in R&B's top 10, a feat that he never accomplished as a solo artist. Well, I hope we got off to a good start. I hope you enjoy listening to some soul music of yesteryear. Now we're going to listen to an artist though, that came as a big surprise to me. And I'll tell you about that surprise after the set. But this is a 1968 recording by a gentleman named Lindell Hill. And it's called Used to Be Love.

All right. We started off with Used to Be Love by Lindell Hill, done for the Arch Record Company in St. Louis, Missouri, 1968. Now, I've had this record for a long, long time. And I've played it and played it, and I love the song. And when I did research for the show, which I always do, you know, I just don't play records, I always do research, I found out that Lindell Hill was of the Caucasian persuasion. Yeah, he's one of me. But he was part of a movement called Blue Eyed Soul, where there were a decent number of white singers who loved the deep soul sound and imitated it to some extent, but brought their own touches to it. But this guy, I mean, he sounds like the deepest soul singer I ever heard. But he's not African American. So I violated one of my own rules, but I found out after I did the research and I said, no, this song is so good. No, I'm going to leave it in the playlist. Anyway, after Lindell Hill, we heard Otis Clay, Is It Over, done for the Cotillion label in Memphis, Tennessee in 1970. This gentleman is from Waxhaw, Mississippi, but moved to Chicago as a young man and started singing in gospel groups. He made his first record in 1962 as Little Otis, and he recorded continuously until 2009, over 45 years. This man is one of the greats of soul music. He's on the pantheon of soul music. Has, an unbelievable discography, record after record, and uniformly excellent. So go to your record store, take a look, find an album of his or a CD that has some of the best of over the years. This is a gentleman that you should get familiar with. After that, It's All Over by Jimmy Outler, done for Duke Records in Houston, Texas in 1965. This is a gentleman who also started out as a gospel singer, and he sang with some of the best. He sang with the Soul Stars, Sam Cooke's old unit, and he sang with the Brooklyn All-Stars, a really fine group. But this is his only secular record, as unfortunately he was killed about a year and a half after this record was made in a fight, and obviously made no further records, but really sad because this is a fine record. And we closed out with When My Heart Hurts No More by Lee May, recorded for the Tower Record Company in Houston, Texas in 1965. Now this gentleman is really interesting. His full name is Arthur Lee May. He was born in Tuscaloosa, Alabama, but in 1940, when he was 6 years old, the family moved to Los Angeles. In high school, he was an all-city baseball player, a really fine athlete, but he was also passionate about music. He made his first record as part of a group called the Five Hearts, which was a lie because there were actually only three members of that group. And it was recorded for Flare Records, which was a subsidiary of Modern Records, which is a huge company catering to the African-American audience. Well, he did that in 1954. Simultaneously, he started in minor league baseball while he was trying to form a new doo-wop group. That group was called the Crowns and had Richard Berry. You know that name, don't you? He sang in the Five Hearts, by the way. He hired Richard Berry as the baritone of this group, The Crowns. In November of 54, The Crowns made their first record and continued to record through 1958. He also sang with the J-O's in 1957. He also played as an outfielder for Major League Baseball starting in 1959, mostly with the Milwaukee Braves. But he played for 11 years in Major League Baseball all the time while singing.
He continued to sing soul and R&B music through the mid-1980s. That's Arthur Lee May. He recorded under the name Arthur Lee, Arthur May, Arthur Lee May. But he has a fine voice. Well, let me just remind you that you are listening to Radio Free Brooklyn. The show is Black and Blues. I'm your host, Bob J. We're a regularly scheduled show. We're on every Tuesday, like clockwork, from 11 a.m. to 1 p.m. And today we're playing deep soul music from Southern artists and from Southern labels, for the most part. Well, let's continue on. Let's go back to the beginnings of soul, 1961. This is Mary Ann Fisher. I Can't Take It.

opening up was I Can't Take It by Marianne Fisher, done for the Segway Record Company in New York in 1961. This woman was a featured soloist with Ray Charles from 1955 to 1958, and she sings a duet with Ray on What Kind of Man Are You, if you're familiar with that song. After Marianne Fisher, you heard Randolph Walker, Do Me Wrong. That was recorded for the Lawton Record Company in Atlanta, Georgia, in 1971. Randolph himself was from Georgia, from a place called Thomaston. After that, you heard Minnie Epperson, Grab Your Clothes and Get Out, who was recorded for Peacock Records in Memphis in 1968. This woman was from Little Rock, Arkansas, and was with the Ike and Tina Turner Review for many, many years as a featured performer. And we closed out with Earl Ross, I Pity the Fool That Falls in Love with You. That was done for the Hells Record Company in Kentucky in the mid-1960s. Nothing else is known about Earl. That's, I believe, his only record. Well, we still have a lot of show left and a lot of great music for you to hear. Let's listen to a gentleman named Cash McCall from 1966. You Mean Everything to Me.

You just heard a song with one of the longest titles ever. I don't know how they fit it onto a 45 record, but the title is Just Because the Package Has Been Unwrapped and Opened Doesn't Mean the Merchandise is Spoiled. That's an awful lot to put on a record label, but that was done by Aldo Ray Black and the Fame Gang, done for the Sound Plus record label in Muscle Shoals, Alabama, 1972. Before that, you heard The Road is Rough by Bobby Thomas, recorded for the Boblo Record Company in Nashville, Tennessee in 1975. And prior to Bobby Thomas, you heard Gene Elias, How Long Can I Go On Fooling Myself, recorded for the Backbeat label in Muscle Shoals, Alabama, 1971. And we opened with You Mean Everything to Me by Cash McCall, done for the Thomas Record Company in Chicago in 1966. Now, Cash McCall's real name is Maurice Dollison, and he recorded his first record under that name, Maurice Dollison, in 1963, and he ended his career in the late 1980s. He has a long list of records to his credit. Well, you are listening to Radio Free Brooklyn. The show is Black and Blues. I'm your host, Bob J. We're here for 2 hours every Tuesday morning from, well, Tuesday morning into Tuesday early afternoon from 11 to 1. And we always have a theme, and today's theme is deep soul music, mostly by Southern artists or on Southern labels. So we're halfway done. We've got a lot of great music still in store for you. A lot of new artists I hope I'm exposing you to. So let's start off with an artist that probably no one ever heard of. Maybe his papa and mama know him, but no one else does. His name is Pep Brown. This is a 1971 recording, Are You Leaving Me?

First up, Are You Leaving Me? By Arthur Lee Brown, who recorded under the name Pep Brown, done for the Lava Record Company in Muscle Shoals, Alabama, 1971. This gentleman was from Milledgeville, Georgia. After that, you heard Orthea Barnes, Heartbreaker Soul Shaker, subtitled This Thing With You, done for the Coral Record Company in Detroit, 1968. She is originally from St. Thomas, the U.S. Virgin Islands, and she's the baby sister of J.J. Barnes, one of the stalwarts of soul music. After that, you heard Israel Talbert, Darling, I Love You, recorded for the Warren Record Company in Muscle Shoals, Alabama, 1969. He's from Montgomery himself, started as a DJ. He called himself Papa Stopper, and he is known for blues music, which he recorded under the name Israel Papa Stopper Talbert, or just the Papa Stopper, as well as soul music, which he recorded under the name of Israel Talbert. And we close that with Sharnissa, I Can Feel My Love Coming Down, recorded for the Atco Record Company in Birmingham, Alabama, 1971. Now, this young lady, whose real name is Sharnissa Jones, started out as a background singer with a group called the Sweethearts of Soul, which backed Aretha Franklin for many years, and especially in 1968 on her album Aretha in Paris. She also worked with the Raelettes, who was the group that a group of three female singers who backed up Ray Charles. So she has an extensive background in background singing and finally made it as a solo artist. Well, continuing on with more deep soul blues, not blues, I shouldn't say soul blues, because, well, they are kind of bluesy, some of them, but this is Rudy Lutterway, Trying to Make It Home.

Well, you just heard I Don't Want to Cry by Tyrone McCollum, recorded for the Hawk Record Company in Muscle Shoals, Alabama, 1969. This gentleman was a member of a soul group called the Inclines, and he's from Chattanooga, Tennessee. Prior to him, you heard Joe Medwick, You Ain't Treating Her Right, recorded for the All Boy Record Company in Houston, Texas in 1962. Joe Medwick recorded under a large number of names like Joe Medwick, Joe Melvin, Joe Vesey, Joe Masters. He recorded between 1957 and 1989. He's from Houston, Texas, but he's best known as a songwriter, although the number of records he made is quite extensive. But he wrote, he was one of the prime writers for Bobby Blue Bland. And if you're familiar with Bobby Blue Bland, you'll know these songs that I'm going to mention, all of which Joe Medwick wrote. Further On Up the Road, I Pity the Fool, Call on Me, Cry, Cry, Cry. And he also wrote a great song for Little Junior Parker called Driving Wheel. Well, before Joe Medwick, you heard I Don't Mess Around, a great, great song by a great female artist, Jeannie Reynolds, with a group called The Releets, done in Washington, D.C. It was done for the Washington label in Detroit, Michigan in 1971. She made her first record in 69, her last in 77. She was a very troubled woman, but an extreme talent. Unfortunately, in 1980, at age 31, she committed suicide. So the few records that we have of her, they're all excellent. She has a phenomenal voice. I really hope you enjoyed that record. And we opened up with Rudy Ludaway, Trying to Make It Home, which he recorded for Gallico Records in Macon, Georgia, in 1966. He is from Jacksonville, Florida. Well, we're three quarters done with the show, and the show you're listening to is Black and Blues. I'm your host, Bob J, and it's on Radio Free Brooklyn. Of course you knew that, right? Well, we're on every week, every Tuesday morning, starting at 11 a.m., going 2 wonderful hours to 1 p.m., bringing you the best of soul, of blues, of R&B, of gospel, of hip-hop, of Motown, you name it, in black music except for pop and jazz, which I'll leave to other hosts at other shows to do. So let's continue on with our look at deep soul music. And we're going to hear a gentleman made this record in 1970, has a long, long career in music. His name is Oscar Tony Jr., and the song is I Wouldn't Be a Poor Boy.

Darling, I'm not mad because you wanna leave me, but I'm so hurt, and that's easy to see. But go on, find yourself a single man, get married, have some children. I'll understand.

opening up was Oscar Tony Jr., I Wouldn't Be a Poor Boy, done for Capricorn Records in Macon, Georgia, 1970. This gentleman started out as a member of a group called The Searchers. He made his last record in 2009. He was from Selma, Alabama, started off in gospel while in junior high school, and cut his first record as a solo artist in 1964. After Oscar Tony, you heard Chuck McLean, Let Me Hear It From You, done for Backbeat Records in Chicago, 1969. Here is another gentleman from the gospel world. He started out with the Gospel Airs of Dayton, Ohio, that recorded extensively for Peacock Records out of Houston, Texas, one of the foremost gospel male vocal groups ever assembled. Then you heard One of Those Nights by Calvin Owens, vocal by Patience Valentine, done for the Sawdust Record Company in Houston, Texas in the early 1970s. Calvin Owens was a leader and trumpet player for a group called the Texas Blues Orchestra, and he worked for years as the musical director for B.B. King's band. And we closed out with I'll Be Standing by Dickie Williams, done for Old Town Records in 1974, recorded in Washington, D.C. And Dickie Williams is really Leonard Thomas Williams. He was from North Carolina, started his musical career in 1960, but was best known as an arranger, a songwriter, a producer, and a pianist. But he did sing from time to time. Well, we're coming to the end, but we still have time for a few more songs. So let's go back to 1973. This is Carolyn Champion, Look What You've Done to Our Love.

Well, that was Carolyn Champion, Look What You've Done to Our Love, recorded for the Motley Joe Record Company in Macon, Georgia, 1973. And we're going to close out with Dave Armstrong, No Sign of Love, recorded for the R&B label out of Hungerford, Texas in 1969. Let's listen to Dave Armstrong.

0: Well, that's it for this week. See you next week, which I think, I haven't planned it out yet, but I think it's going to be devoted to Chicago.
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2: 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You want lockdowns and masks? Look at Cuomo. You want that for the rest of our fucking lives? 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
1: Hello, and welcome to The Mess. Oh, wow, it's the last time I'm doing that, and I really messed it up. But that's kind of the nature of the show. Welcome to The Mess with Jess on Radio Free Brooklyn. I'm Jesse Roth, and after 5 years, tonight will be my last show. It's been a great ride and a bittersweet moment, but I'm also going to play my favorite songs of 2025, and I kind of slapped this together recently, so I'm just going to start with Bad Bunny's album, Debitar Mas Fotos, and the titular song, which was a hit this year.

Okay, just to give you some context on how I went about creating this playlist, I have a playlist for every month. So first I went to those playlists for each month and looked at what were my favorite songs and also what songs have I been listening, like still listening to, even past their month. And, you know, I didn't watch Stranger Things. Maybe now that it's over, I'll watch the entire series. But Joe had a big year. He played a lot of music festivals. I saw him perform at All Things Go in D.C. in June. And this song from The Crux, Basic Being Basic, I love it. And I kind of think that it also is representative of 2025. So let's play it.

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1: Oh, here we go. I went to the Mayhem tour this year. It was amazing. This song, obviously huge, one of the best of the year, Lady Gaga.

Okay, segue, because Lady Gaga was in the music video for this next song, which was one of my favorites when it came out, and it's just really fun, and it's Fat, Juicy, and Wet by Sexy Red and Bruno Mars.

I want to apologize to my father, who is a loyal listener, for playing that song that was a lot about pussy. All right. Changing vibes a bit. This was on my top five songs of the year. It came out pretty early in the year as the lead single for the newest Haim album called I Quit. And it is still like my favorite song on the album. And I got to listen to it and walk with the Haim sisters and others to Cherry Lane Theater, where we got to hear parts of the album before it came out. And I saw them live earlier this year, but after that, and it's just such a good song. That's all I gotta say. Here we go.

Okay. Amazing song. My timeline is definitely all over the place with this playlist, but Fontaine's DC released a single that they then put on the deluxe version of their album Romance from last year. And I saw them perform at Primavera Sound in Barcelona this year. And I just love this song so much. It's sort of become a part of just my list of songs that will always make me feel good. And it's true. It's amazing to be young.

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I think probably, you know, my parents are listening. I feel like I have more people listening than I have in the past, and so I'm extra nervous. 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All right, I'm going to throw a curveball. I also was looking at my hyperfixation song playlist, which is songs that I literally just will listen to over and over again. And this song was on there. And, you know, 2025 was the year that Ed Sheeran stayed relevant to me. And I mean, I think he did release an album, but I don't know. I just feel like he's always sort of around. But maybe he's in the Kia Asylum, as my brother says. And I really like the song Ozzy's Arm. So it's a banger. I'm going to play it.

Hell yeah. All right, now we're going to get into the pop girlies, starting with, obviously, it girl of the moment, Addison Rae. And it was really hard to pick a song, but I feel like I got to play Headphones On because that just sort of has, you know, the philosophy, you know, just put your headphones on, listen to your favorite song. And then I'm going to follow it up with What Was That by Lorde. Obviously, a huge moment. I was supposed to be in the video, a.k.a. I got to Washington Square Park and stood around for a couple hours, but then left. And then, obviously, she filmed the music video later. But it still is such an amazing song. So let's give it up for the girls.

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1: They could describe everything with one single word. You know, like

Everything's gnarly. That's so 2025. You feel me? Okay. This little section is going to be about debuts. So for the people who have put out music for the first time, one first being Romy Mars, the daughter of Sofia Coppola and Thomas Mars of Phoenix. She's only released like two songs, but this song went viral on TikTok. I really like it. It's called A-Lister. And then I'm going to follow it up with the debut of 2025, in my opinion, one of my top five albums from Who's the Clown, Audrey Hobart. This was her very first single. Yeah, so she is known as friends of Gracie Abrams and worked a lot with her on her last album. But she is, this was her very first foray into solo music. And it absolutely went mega viral, obsessed. The whole album is so good. And this is the song that started it all, Sumi. So A-Lister and Sumi. Give it up, girls, yes.

Wanted. Yes, that song goes so hard. All right. Next up, this song was not like a hit of the year, like popular or whatever, but it was on my hyperfixation playlist. And I actually got to listen to the album before it came out. Indigo D'Souza and Precipice is the name of the album. And this was released as a single before the album. And I'm obsessed with it. And I want to listen to it. It's Crying Over Nothing.

I love that song. I feel like Indigo D'Souza is like underrated and needs to have a moment. Okay, speaking of moment, I feel like when this song came out, it was a moment. I didn't really love Renee Rapp's new album, Bite Me, but this song was the first single, Leave Me Alone. And I feel like it was iconic. Leave me alone, bitch. I want to have fun. So let's do it.

fun. All right, I'm going to play two songs back to back. Huge moments, huge songs of the year in the U.S. Daisies by Justin Bieber from his album Swag. Huge song. It's really good. And then The Subway by Chapel Roan. And if you live in New York, you know, near Union Square, it's all Chapel Roan on the wall in her hair. And it was streamed many times. All right, let's do this.

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So they didn't come out with an album. Actually, two of the members of Blackpink came out with albums this year, Lisa and Jennie, and they were both all right. And yeah, Rosé's album was like last year. But they did release one single, and I'm obsessed with it and the music video. It's so good. So I'm hoping we get a Blackpink album in the next year. And the song is called Jump.

Hell yeah. Okay, one of my favorite songs of the year, Midnight Sun by Zara Larsson. The album itself was so good. I can't wait to listen to it next summer. But, you know, summer is a mindset.

All right, next up, I'm going to play the Doja Cat single Jealous Type from her album V, which I feel like is underrated, like didn't get enough praise. And I think her working with Jack Antonoff was a really good idea. And I love the 80s vibe of this song. So actually, let's do this song. And then we're going to play House Tour by Sabrina Carpenter, Man's Best Friend, big album of the year. It was hard actually to pick just one song, but House Tour was its own moment, if you will. Here we go.

All right. So what do we got next? Okay. There's this band. They came out with their debut album. They're from New York City. Their name is Laundry Day, and they came out with their album Earworm. And it is an earworm. I'm obsessed with the song. It's on my hyperfixation playlist. It's Supermodel.

Okay. A sad moment that happened this year was that Ozzy Osbourne passed away, and Aerosmith and Youngblood performed in his honor, and they also released a few songs together, and I really like the song My Only Angel, so I'm going to play it. R.I.P. Ozzy.

Okay. Pop culture moment, I guess, but more in the gossip sense. Nothing to do with the, well, actually, so Tate McRae, a young pop star, was dating the Kid Laroi, sort of a Justin Bieber dupe, and then they broke up, and then I think he sort of said some shit in a song, and so she fired back with this song, which is awesome. It's called Tit for Tat.

without you. Okay, so of course I have to mention that this year Taylor Swift did release her 12th album, The Life of a Showgirl. And, you know, when I first listened to it, I did not care for it, I'll be honest. And I haven't really gone back and listened to the entire album, but I do go back and listen to this song, which is a bop. And let me just look really quickly at the credits. So, well, yeah, it's Max Martin and Shellback. Anyway, this is Honey by Taylor Swift.

0: call me honey if you want.
1: All right, I have to play this song, and shout out to my dear friend Brady Richards, who's listening. Huge moment of the year, I'd say. Florence and the Machine, Everybody Scream. Very jealous of Brady, who got to go to the album release party where Florence was there. And this song is just iconic. Everybody Scream.

This year was just iconic in so many ways. We had the return of two pop stars. One, Hilary Duff, released her first single in, I don't know how many years, over a decade. And then we got a new Robin song, and it's been a while since we've heard from her as well. So I'm going to play Mature by Hilary Duff, followed by Dopamine by Robin. A beautiful pairing.

Okay. Next up, Hayley Williams of Paramore went independent, I think, officially, record label-wise, and she released this album, Ego Death, at a bachelorette party this year, and it is wonderful. And I'm going to play the titular song. She calls out Morgan Wallen pretty much in the song.

song now so that I have time to play the rest of the songs on my playlist. So, one of the biggest moments of the year, I would say, was when Lily Allen released West End Girl, her basically divorce album, and it listened, like the way, if you listen to it from start to finish, it's like a play, and I'm pretty sure she's going to be doing a stage version of it, and I'm going to be seeing it live next year, April something, at King's Theater near my house, which I'm really excited about. So I'm going to go right into West End Girl. Here we go.

I'm sorry, I'm going to cut it at the monologue or the FaceTime so I can play all the other songs. Next, a huge album of this year, so good, Lux by Rosalía, and the lead single, Berghain, with Bjork and Yves Schumer was just a huge moment. Here we go.

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How is he supposed to know what a girl is?

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Thank you so much for listening to this the past 5 years, if you've listened at all. 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I am going to go out on my favorite song of the year. I still be playing this many times a day. It's 12 to 12 by that little twink from the East Village, Somber. Thank you all. Have a great night. Happy New Year. Here we go.

0: I dreamt of a tiny cow, smaller than a chicken. 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
3: 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This is what Brooklyn sounds like.

The Overture to Ivan the Terrible, written by Sergei Prokofiev, movie by Sergei Eisenstein from 1945, here on The Best Is Noise on Radio Free Brooklyn. Happy Monday. It's April 27th, and I'm your host, Ben Gambutsa, and I'm coming to you live from the Radio Free Brooklyn studio in Bushwick. April 27th, it would have been Prokofiev's birthday if he weren't dead. You may have heard of him. He's kind of the only 20th century Russian composer that people know besides Shostakovich. He was born in 1891 and struggled with censorship under Stalin and wrote some incredible music. That movie, Ivan the Terrible, is fantastic. It has some of the scariest images, and I mean Soviet realism. It's not really Soviet realism, I guess. It's more like something else. But Soviet angles in cinema are really cool and jagged, and there's a lot of those. Just shots that are almost like paintings, you know? And also, there are these Russian directors who love giant crowds, not even hordes of people, like going across land, like the steppes, you know? And there's some great scenes that, excuse me, I had a cough for like 2 weeks. Some great scenes of just hordes of masses of people in that movie. And Prokofiev has a great soundtrack to it. Prokofiev, unlike Shostakovich, I think is a little more sarcastic, a little purer, and I probably a little more accessible because he's a little more classical. I don't think he's like neoclassical as much as like Stravinsky was in his, I guess, like middle to late period. But definitely Shostakovich was doing, I don't know, maybe more harmonically adventurous things. Although they did have a similar harmonic vocabulary. And they're both very popular now. And one of Prokofiev's most popular pieces is the ballet Romeo and Juliet, which I've never seen. I've never actually been to the ballet, if you can believe it. But we're going to hear the movement from that piece, the battle between the Capulets and the Montagues, in a second. But I did want to say, I know I haven't been as consistent as coming in live. I've just, you know, lately, I don't know, the passion for the music hasn't been there, but it's there today. That's why I'm here. I'm like really feeling it. And part of the reason is I'm writing this thing on my Substack, which you should subscribe to. It's called Evenings with the Orchestra. In fact, New Yorker music critic Alex Ross subscribes, as does New York Times writers Vivian Schweitzer and Steve Smith. So that gives you an idea of, you know, the caliber of people, audience I'm writing to. And you could be part of that audience. I could write directly to you, right to your inbox at Evenings with the Orchestra. Anyway, the thing I'm writing about right now is this article that came out in the journal Scientific Reports last week. Scientific Reports is under the umbrella of the journal Nature, which is a really prestigious scientific journal. And these five Italian data scientists wrote an article where they presented their conclusions after studying 20,000 compositions run through MIDI transcriptions from 1600, the year, to the year 2021. And they concluded that classical music and jazz have gotten simpler in recent years. Now, they didn't actually say what the pieces, I sound like Tucker Carlson, they didn't actually say what the pieces were. Were they music at all? I guess we'll see when I get the data sets that I requested today from them. Because it's only in those data sets, if they even exist, that we can even have a glimpse of a little of what they were even analyzing. Is music anything? Does it matter? Is it even an art form? Okay, my Tucker Carlson thing is done. But yes, so the point is, I requested the data set of pieces that they studied, 20,000 compositions. So maybe they'll actually send it to me. It's like this formal way you do it through the publication database thing. But basically, they studied just pitch. The only way they got this conclusion is by studying
how often pieces went from pitch to pitch, how big the intervals were, and how much variation there was in the pitches, which means that repetitive music like Steve Reich wouldn't be considered complex, which is insane because if you've ever seen, I don't know, for example, Music for 18 Musicians in Concert, you will know that the phasing technique he uses, kind of these overlapping rhythms that change instruments and are slightly disjointed from each other, they have a weird phenomenological, they make you have a weird experience. It's very trippy, actually. Like, I can't really explain it. You just have to listen. And that's not simple at all. And so basically, I'm writing this thing that I'll publish probably today or tomorrow, where my question is basically, where is complexity to be found in music? And I guess in classical music in particular, if we can even cordon off different genres. Because to these scholars, complexity is to be found in pitch, even though they acknowledge that complexity is to be found in other areas. And I would argue that the most, I don't call it revolutionary, but inventive new music in classical music today is experimenting with techniques other than pitch, like timbre, like texture, duration, extra musical elements, tuning systems. They're using other elements other than pitch to be inventive. So I think this whole thing, and these guys aren't, they're not musicologists. They cited really dubious, unscholarly, old sources to support their claim, saying that musicologists have said this similar thing already. Listen, I'm as much of a snob as the next guy, and but I don't think music is getting worse. I don't think you can like say that when you're in it. I think we get this tendency these days to be like what I call prehistorians, which is to kind of predict what the historical moment will look like in 100 years, but we'll predict it now and say that this is what it is now. But I don't know why everybody wants to be a historian and like characterize the moment in a certain way, because you can't, you need like a long time to see what the trends are and see in hindsight what actually happened. So I'm a bit very skeptical about identifying trends as they're happening and identifying their importance and whatever. So I think this article's bullshit. It's, they're way out of their depth. And it just proves how data science, fucking AI, whatever the hell, all this data, like, the numbers can lie. And that's the title of the article, is that the numbers lie. The numbers sometimes lie. We can't trust just numbers. I mean, you have to have the holistic understanding of especially art. And these scholars, they say, you know, well, this, we aren't saying that we've applied this to the real world. And like, I don't even know how you'd apply these findings, but they're basically like being careful not to make any general, overgeneralizing, sweeping universal statements. But the message is clear. I mean, they're saying tongue in cheek that like music is getting worse, because that's what the people they cite are saying. It's like so obvious that that's what the subtext is. Yeah. So why not just fucking say it, you know? So yeah, go read that article in Scientific Reports by these Italian guys. I can't, they got long Italian names. So anyway, read that on Evenings with the Orchestra. It'll probably be out today or tomorrow. But on to celebrating Prokofiev's birthday. Here is the battle between the Romeos, the Montagues, and the Capulets, played by the National Symphony Orchestra, conducted by Mstislav Rostropovich, here on Radio Free Brooklyn.

There's always something fearful in Prokofiev, I think. That movement was played by David Oistrakh, the violinist who premiered it at Prokofiev's funeral.

won the Stalin Prize for composition. In 1948, something insane happened in Russia. There was something issued by Stalin called the Zhdanov Doctrine, Zhdanov Doctrine, which covered other arts in 1946, but by February 1948, a decree was issued criticizing formalism in Russian classical music. We'll just say Russian music. And what they meant by this, they being Stalin and also the Composers Union, the Union of Russian Composers, meant by formalism referred to art for art's sake rather than art that didn't serve a larger social purpose. So art had to be, in Stalinist Russia, now it had to be useful. It had to serve a sort of purpose. And I guess at this point with the Violin Sonata, it could win the Stalin Prize because the formalist doctrine hadn't been announced yet. But this is just a scary thing to think about, that so much of art since Christianity stopped having so much power, where music was meant for the Catholic service, so much music has been about what can you do with music for the sake of doing things with music, experimenting, making art that people enjoy, that entertain, that doesn't necessarily accompany ritual or, as they say, serves a social purpose. And this doctrine was originally directed toward somebody named Vano Morricelli's opera, The Great Friendship. But eventually, Shostakovich, Prokofiev, Khachaturian, and others came under fire for writing, quote, hermetic music and misusing dissonance. There was a special congress in April of 1948, a couple months after the decree was issued, of the Composers Union. And many of the composers, including Shostakovich and Prokofiev, were attacked and had to publicly repent for the kind of formalist music they were writing. Now, the composers for 10 years, from 1948 to 1958, were the ones who were alive, at least, lived under fear because of this condemnation. You'll read about in the Rest Is Noise, the namesake, the Alex Ross book namesake for the show, about the fear and anxiety that Shostakovich had. Because he knew that at any point, somebody could knock down his door and disappear him, as they say these days. So there was this Congress in April of 1948, where all these composers came to repent. And I want to read just a little bit about, this is from just Wikipedia. There were 70 composers. Wait, that's January. Many of Prokofiev's works were banned from performance after this decree. And by a couple months later, in August, Prokofiev was in debt of 180,000 rubles, which I don't know how much that is, but it's a lot. So these composers really had it rough. I mean, can you imagine making art and then having to apologize for it because it was just doing what art does? It wasn't even politically antagonistic in any way. I don't know. It might not be such a hard reality to imagine soon.

With, you know, who knows, maybe the Kennedy Center is going to hold a similar conference. But to give you an example of what we mean by formalism here, I want to play one of my favorite pieces by Prokofiev, which is his Opus 11 Toccata, played by Vladimir Horowitz. And this is a really terrifying piece, but the Toccata is one of my favorite forms. And it's a 1911 piece by Prokofiev. And that's the thing, is that he's experimenting with this form. He's trying to bring this form to a new level of development. He's experimenting with this form that has a long history. You know, this, when he wrote this in 1911, the Toccata, there's been Toccatas for probably over 350 years or something. Bach wrote them, and Scarlatti wrote them. If he didn't write them, then he wrote Toccata-like things. And it's characterized by a sort of repeating ostinato in different registers. And it's a perpetuum mobile of sorts, a perpetual motion that's always going. And anyway, this is a really good example of Prokofiev's sarcasm and just what he was capable of back then when he didn't have to do as much social stuff. And of course, it's always a treat to hear Vladimir Horowitz here on The Best is Noise on Radio Free Brooklyn. So here's Prokofiev's Toccata, played by that Russian pianist himself.

The second movement of Sergei Prokofiev's Sonata No. 7 in B-flat, played by Horowitz. And before that, we heard Vladimir Horowitz play Prokofiev's Toccata, Opus 11. That was from 1912, and the Sonata movement was from 1943. And those are both examples of the kind of music Prokofiev was allowed to compose before formalism as an art for art's sake was forbidden by Stalin and the Composers Union in 1948. But even though both were awarded even though the Sonata was awarded a Stalin prize in one of those freaking years. I guess when it came out in 1943, even though it came out, it was written after one of Prokofiev's friends was murdered. And this is some of his most dissonant music. I said at the top of the hour that compared to Shostakovich, Prokofiev tends to be more of a classicist, more approachable. But that sonata, and especially that movement, like the middle of it, I mean, the beginning and end are a little jazzy, kind of bluesy, really nice and lullaby-esque. But the middle part gets kind of crazy and really dissonant. And a biographer of Prokofiev thought that this is kind of Prokofiev expressing his true feelings about Stalin and everybody who's being terrorized by him. Because, as I said before, with that Zakhanov or whatever it was called doctrine that was passed that forbid formalism, which made people scared. Even before that, composers were living in fear because of music that might be. I actually don't know how that whole thing worked. I don't know, if you want to read more about this, go read Alex Ross's The Rest is Noise. It has a great chapter about terror in classical music in the 20th century. So anyway, happy birthday, Prokofiev. He was born on this day in 1891, and he died in 1953. And he was really white. He had very blonde hair. One of my favorite pieces of his is the first movement, which is very famous, first movement of his Piano Concerto No. 3 in the good old C major. And it's one of my favorites because if you're a pianist, you're probably going to have remembered that Martha Argerich, the great Argentinian pianist, there's a video, there's many, but there's like one particular video of her playing this movement, probably with Charles Dutoit. And it's a lot of 16th notes, my boy, and her staccato is impeccable. And each of her fingers curls up after it hits the note like a scared spider. And it's so crisp, so clean. And even though she tends to rush, and she is rushing a little here, she always rushes. She always rushes, folks. She always rushes, but here, it's not as bad, and it's never like bad. I mean, Martha Argerich is a freaking genius. So I'm excited to listen to that, and she's gonna be performing it here with the Berlin Philharmonic under the direction of Claudio Abbado. So thanks for tuning in here to The Best Is Noise on Radio Free Brooklyn. I'm your host Ben Gambutza, and I guess I'll be back. I won't be back next Monday, actually, because I'll be on a business trip in New Hampshire. So I'll do a pre-record. But yeah, go check out Evenings with the Orchestra on Substack. I'm writing this piece about, you know, that stupid article about how music is getting simpler. I got nothing else to say. Here's Prokofiev, first movement, Piano Concerto No. 3 in C major, Martha Argerich, Claudio Abbado, Berlin Philharmonic, right here on this beautiful sunny day in Brooklyn on The Best Is Noise.
on Radio Free Brooklyn. Have a good Monday.

0: Today, I'm at Testo Northern Italian Restaurant on the corner of Scholes and Leonard Street, where owners and managers Max and Dominic first opened the restaurant's doors in 2012.
1: Max knows more about it because he's actually Italian.
2: What's your favorite dish here?
1: Mine is tortelli with butternut squash and truffle olive oil.
3: Tagliatelle with bolognese ragù.
0: Ever since, Testo has been a reliable cornerstone in this Williamsburg neighborhood, offering homemade pastas and other Italian fare in a cozy corner setting.
2: My Brooklyn.
1: He came together with another partners of ours, and we took a look, and we fell in love with the place, and we decided to open Testo.
2: How are things going right now with everything that's going on? I see you guys have a really nice outdoor setup. This is great.
1: Thank you for that. We're waiting. We're in survival mode. Mm-hmm. But people are still coming. A lot of regulars still show up, you know.
2: And you guys have takeout, right?
1: All the time.
2: All the time?
1: Takeout is our main bread, I suppose, yeah.
4: When you walk in a dream, but you know you're not dreaming.

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1: We have a responsibility to assure that we unite to make sure that Mike Rogers never sees the inside of the U.S. Senate.
0: Dr. Abdul El-Sayed is claiming victory in Michigan's closely watched Democratic Senate race over Congresswoman Haley Stevens. NBC has called the race for him, but other outlets say it's too close to call. Stevens was heavily backed by AIPAC, the American-Israel Public Affairs Committee, a major issue in the campaign. We'll speak to former Michigan congressman and synagogue president Andy Levin. He lost to Stevens 4 years ago in a race where AIPAC money also played a critical role. We'll also talk to John Nichols of The Nation, then to the ICE jail in Newark, Delaney Hall, where three prisoners have died over the past 9 months, including a Salvadoran man named Edwin Lopez Cornejo. Saturday, his family is demanding answers.
2: It's a profound pain, my son. These men go around rounding up hardworking people, and my son fell into their hands. I don't know how he was treated in there, but sadly, my son passed away.
0: And we look at how climate change is driving the devastating wildfires in Washington state and around the world. All that and more coming up. Welcome to Democracy Now!, democracynow.org, The War and Peace Report. I'm Amy Goodman. Dr. Abdul El-Sayed has claimed victory in Michigan's closely watched Democratic Senate race over Congresswoman Haley Stevens. NBC has also called the race for him, but other outlets say it's too close to call. Mike Rogers ran unopposed on the Republican side and will face the Democratic nominee in November. This is Dr. El-Sayed speaking Tuesday night.
1: I look in front of me and I see all kinds of colors, all kinds of stories coming together around the idea that we can have nice things, we just can't do it alone. That to have them, we're going to need to reach across the divides they tell us we can't breach. Divides of race, of faith, of geography, of sexual orientation, gender identity, to build together what we want to hand off to our kids and our grandkids.
0: In Missouri, Representative Wesley Bell defeated former Representative Cori Bush for the second straight election. Pro-Israel outside groups spent heavily against Bush in both races. In Michigan's 7th District, Sunrise Movement co-founder William Lawrence won the Democratic primary and will face Republican incumbent Congressmember Tom Barrett in November. Michigan's 13th remains uncalled. Democratic Congressmember Sri Thanadar and progressive challenger State Rep Donovan McKinney are locked in a tight race. In Washington's 9th District, incumbent Congressmember Adam Smith led with about 51% of the vote, and Republican Doug Bassler took second with roughly 24%. Both will advance to the general election. Anti-war independent Kashama Savant trailed at about 13%. In Kansas, Trump-endorsed Senate President Ty Masterson won the seven-way GOP gubernatorial primary with about 42% of the vote, while Democratic State Senator Cindy Holscher won her party's nomination for the seat Governor Laura Kelly is vacating. The U.S. military has reportedly used up nearly 80% of its key missile interceptors during the war with Iran, as commanders warn stockpiles are dangerously low. This comes as U.S. and Qatari officials say progress is being made to restore a ceasefire and reopen the Strait of Hormuz. Meanwhile, in Iran, mourners gathered on Keshem Island Tuesday for the funeral of a family killed in U.S. strikes. The coffins of the victims, identified by Iranian media as Qaisar Jafari, his wife Sahra, and their 2-year-old son Sina, were carried through the streets before funeral prayers. Iran's Ministry of Health reported at least 3,468 people have been killed in U.S.-Israeli attacks on Iran as of June 10th. After the ceasefire ended and fighting resumed in July, Iran's health ministry said at least 50 people had been killed by U.S. strikes specifically between late June and July 18th, including 5 women and 2 children. U.S. Treasury Secretary Scott Bessent confirmed the U.S. and Iran are negotiating.
3: We may have a deal today or tomorrow to open the strait and move towards a more normalized position in this conflict.
0: The National Guard's continuing its deployment in Washington, D.C. through January 2029 at a cost of $1.4 billion, according to the Pentagon. The cost estimate was provided to Democratic Senator Elizabeth Warren, a member of the Senate Armed Services Committee, and lists a deployment of about 2,500 National Guard personnel. There are currently 4,600 service members stationed in Washington, D.C. North Carolina's Republican Congressman Chuck Edwards announced he's dropping his reelection bid after the House Ethics Committee recommended censure over sexual harassment allegations. The panel said Edwards, quote, engaged in persistent, unprofessional, and inappropriate conduct towards 2 young female staffers, unquote. This comes as GOP Congressman Max Miller of Ohio is under a House ethics investigation over domestic abuse allegations. At least 3 women have accused him of violence. Miller says he will not drop his reelection bid. He's the ex-son-in-law of Ohio Senator Bernie Moreno. In New Jersey, a 3rd immigrant has died after being detained at the Newark ICE jail known as Delaney Hall. That's according to New Jersey Congressmember Rob Menendez, who said the reported death took place in July and was not disclosed by ICE. Menendez shared this video on social media.
4: An individual that had just been brought there suffered what they believe was a seizure. We didn't hear about this because they released him to University Hospital, so he was no longer in ICE custody. Why did they do that? Recently, ICE changed their rules, so they no longer report on deaths that happen 30 days after someone is released from ICE custody.
0: This comes as news broke of the death of Salvadoran father Edwin Lopez Cornejo, who'd been detained at Delaney Hall since June. His family's demanding an independent investigation into his death, saying he was denied his medication and proper medical care at the ICE jail. His family said he was 39 years old. Jean-Wilson Brutus, a 41-year-old Haitian immigrant, died at Delaney Hall in December. At least 23 people have died in ICE custody this year alone. Delaney Hall is operated by the for-profit prison company Geo Group. We'll have more on this story later in the broadcast with New Jersey Congressmember Ana Lilia Mejia. Italy will place all 27 of its major cities under Italy's highest heat alert Thursday as the country suffers its 4th heat wave this summer. In France, the Weather Office announced July shattered national records as the hottest month since 1900 when temperature data was first collected. In Poland, a deepening drought has pushed major rivers to record lows, while another heat wave is driving temperatures toward 40 degrees Celsius. That's about 104 degrees Fahrenheit in the south. A hydrologist at Poland's Institute of Meteorology and Water Management warns Poland likely faces its worst drought in years.
5: It's going to be a huge problem because the low level of the rivers is coming. Is step of the next problems with agriculture, with factory, with infrastructure. We're not ready. The climate is changing very fast. Now in Poland, the climate is like 30 years ago in Budapest, like in Hungary. So we should be too ready and prepare us.
0: In Washington state, authorities have arrested a man on suspicion of arson in connection with one of the 3 blazes that have devastated the Spokane area. The arrest came as firefighting crews continue to battle the fires that have destroyed more than 700 homes and structures. Nearly 65,000 people have been evacuated from Spokane County, where the blazes have reportedly consumed more than 8,000 acres with 0% containment since they ignited Saturday. In total, CNN reports are over a dozen blazes burning in the Washington, Oregon area as the Pacific Northwest faces its worst fire season in more than 30 years due to climate change. We'll have more on this story later in the broadcast. The Justice Department subpoenaed Matthew Cole, a freelance reporter for The New York Times, demanding his testimony in more than 2 years of notes to identify his sources for a story last year about a botched 2019 SEAL Team 6 mission in North Korea. The article, which cited roughly two dozen unnamed sources, described how U.S. Navy SEALs killed several unarmed North Koreans while trying to plant a listening device near the country's coast. The Trump administration failed to notify Congress about the operation. FBI agents showed up at Cole's home to deliver the grand jury subpoena earlier this year, which was issued by prosecutors in Virginia. Cole's lawyer, David O'Neill, said Cole, quote, will not be intimidated from continuing that important work. He'll defend press freedom and the First Amendment from this administration's brazen attacks on journalists, and he'll honor his commitment to his sources, unquote. A federal judge Tuesday granted the Justice Department's request to dismiss cases against Oath Keepers members who participated in the January 6th insurrection. The ruling by Judge Amit Mehta vacates the seditious conspiracy convictions of founder Stuart Rhodes and other members who were found guilty of plotting to block the transfer of power after Trump's 2020 election loss to President Biden. In his ruling, Mehta strongly disagreed with the DOJ's decision to drop the cases, but ultimately concluded that the government's prosecutors had the authority to do so, writing, quote, today's epilogue diminishes the gravity of that day, denigrates the work of the prosecutors and law enforcement officers who secured these convictions, and excuses criminal acts that caused a centuries-long pillar of our democracy, the peaceful transfer of presidential power, to buckle. The court cannot write a different ending, unquote. In Puerto Rico, protesters took to the streets of San Juan and other cities Tuesday, demanding the government take action on the island's ongoing water crisis. In recent months, residents have faced repeated water service interruptions and shortages. Some communities in the town of Luisa have been without water for more than 100 days. Activists and experts say the crisis has worsened due to years of mismanagement and inadequate maintenance of key water infrastructure compounded by drought. This is a community leader.
6: Water has no color. Water is a right. It is transparent because it belongs to all of us. It belongs to our communities, to all ideologies. It belongs to Puerto Rico, and we are going to demand having it. It is our right. Governor Jennifer, stop the abuse. Listen to the voice of the people. The people say enough. No more excuses. Look, I cannot take a bath. I cannot water my plants.
0: In India, far-right Prime Minister Narendra Modi's BJP party suffered a major local election loss in the state of Bihar. The seat had been held by the BJP for at least 30 years. It was lost to electoral strategist turned politician Prashant Kishore with the Jan Suraj, or Good Governance Party. The victory comes amidst weeks of youth-led street anti-government protests of the so-called cockroach movement that forced the resignation of India. As education minister, Kishore said his win should be a wake-up call for Modi. In Ukraine, Russian missile and drone strikes on Kyiv and surrounding areas killed 17 people and wounded 44 others overnight. Ukrainian President Volodymyr Zelensky said the strikes mainly targeted warehouses belonging to civilian businesses, as well as infrastructure and a railway station. It follows Ukrainian attacks on a Black Sea resort earlier this week, as well as several strikes on warehouses belonging to Russia's online retailer. Jordan's convening an emergency meeting today of Arab and Islamic foreign ministers over what it calls an imminent threat of an Israeli takeover of the Al-Aqsa compound in Jerusalem. The warning follows escalating incursions by Jewish religious activists, including a July 23rd incident in which over 2,000 Israelis led by far-right minister Itamar Ben-Gvir prayed at the site in violation of the status quo, reserving worship there for Muslims. Speaking to The Guardian, Jordan's foreign minister, Ayman Safadi, said, quote, We warn that tampering with the status quo could trigger a religious conflict that will reverberate beyond Palestine and Jordan into the whole Muslim world, he said. And United Nations human rights experts sent a letter Monday to New York City Mayor Zohran Mamdani and New York Governor Kathy Hochul in support of efforts to end 24-hour workdays for home health aides. At City Hall, immigrant workers ended their second hunger strike in 4 months to demand the passage of the No More 24 Act. This is hunger striker Aline Lok.
7: Caregiving work is taken for granted as women's work. As women, we have long been undervalued, and as caregivers, we are devalued even more. Now the whole world is saying that the 24-hour workday in New York City is wrong.
0: And those are some of the headlines. This is Democracy Now!, democracynow.org, the War and Peace Report. I'm Amy Goodman with Democracy Now!'s Anjali Kamat.
8: And welcome to our listeners and viewers across the country and around the world. Voters went to the polls in Kansas, Michigan, Missouri, Virginia, and Washington State on Tuesday. In the Democratic Senate primary in Michigan, Dr. Abdullah Sayed is claiming victory over Congresswoman Haley Stevens. NBC has called the race, but other outlets say the race is still too close to call. Stevens vastly outspent Sayed. AIPAC and its affiliated groups spent, by some counts, as much as $46 million to help Stevens in what was the most expensive Democratic U.S. Senate primary contest in U.S. history. The winner of the race will face former Republican Congressman Mike Rogers in November to fill the seat now held by Democratic Senator Gary Peters, who is retiring. If Dr. Abdullah Sayed wins in November, he would become the first Muslim senator in U.S. history. His key supporters included Senator Bernie Sanders, Congresswoman Alexandria Ocasio-Cortez, and the United Auto Workers. Dr. Sayed spoke to supporters last night.
1: Across that movement that we built, there was an inspiration in the idea that we could take our government back. Government of the people, by the people, and for the people, instead of government of the corporations, by the special interests, and for the billionaires. And because you had the audacity to believe in that, you know that the billionaires, the corporations, and the special interests, they weren't going to give up lightly. We all knew they were going to spend their money. We didn't know they were going to spend $70 million of their money. We didn't know that they were going to outspend us $11 to $1. And yet we're still standing.
0: Dr. Abdul Sayed currently holds a 21,000 vote lead over Congresswoman Haley Stevens in the Michigan Democratic Senate primary. Early this morning, Dr. Sayed wrote online, "Money out of politics, money in your pocket, Medicare for all, Michigan, we won. I'm so proud to be your Democratic nominee for U.S. Senate. Let's win in November," he said. Dr. Sayed is the former executive director of the Detroit Health Department, director of Wayne County's Department of Health, Human and Veterans Services, also co-author of the book Medicare for All, A Citizen's Guide. Dr. Sayed's opponent, Congressmember Haley Stevens, has served in the House since 2019. She spoke to supporters last night as results were still coming in. She focused on the need to defeat Republicans in November.
9: They want to keep the Senate red so Mike Rogers can ban abortion, gut health care, and roll back workers' rights and voting rights. Friends, we are not going to let that happen.
0: We're joined right now by two guests to talk about this race and primaries around the country, as well as referenda. John Nichols is the executive editor of The Nation. His recent piece headlined, "Abdullah Sayed Knows Just How to Beat Billionaire-Funded Republicans." And we're joined in Michigan by Andy Levin, a former Democratic Congress member from Michigan. In 2022, AIPAC spent millions on unseating Levin in his race against Haley Stevens. Levin's the son of Sander Levin, who served in the House for 16 years. And Andy Levin's uncle, Carl Levin, represented Michigan in the Senate for 36 years, including long stints as chair of the Senate Armed Services Committee. Andy Levin himself, before being a Congress member, also was the president of his synagogue. I want to start, Andy Levin, with you. If you can talk about the significance of this race as we have gone to air. The news is just breaking, although Dr. El-Sayed did not claim victory last night in his speech. He is doing so this morning, as is NBC, but other networks aren't. Talk about what was the key to his possible victory.
10: Well, Amy, it's so great to be with you, and hi to John. I can't see you all, but whoever is there. Amy, this is just such a huge moment in our country. So many Democratic establishment politicians lined up one after the other to endorse Haley in a kind of politics of anxiety and a politics of fear and a very kind of static notion of electability. Like, oh, all the conservatives will vote for the Republicans and all the liberals will vote for the Democrat in November. So it's all about the middle. It's all about the independents. It's all about the soft D's and the soft R's. And I just think that's so wrong. And they don't see the reality of America in 2026, which is not just the Democratic base, but the whole polity, Republicans, Democrats, independents. They are so sick of the money in politics, of the corporate control, of the special interests, of all the politicians with their like careful talking points and their consultants. And they want authenticity, they want truth telling, and they want brave policy, not just proposals, but action, so they can breathe in their life, so they can not live paycheck to paycheck. And not just Abdul El-Sayed, who seems to be on the cusp of winning this U.S. Senate race, perhaps, despite being wildly outspent. But look, Will Lawrence won the primary in the Alyssa Slotkin House seat, the 7th Congressional District in Michigan. Will is an unabashed progressive, co-founder of the Sunrise Movement, and a community organizer, 35 years old, I believe. I endorsed him. It was so great to campaign with him. There's a chance Donovan McKinney will knock off Sri Tanadar in our 13th congressional district, and Detroit will be maybe, what would it be, the first big city in America to be exclusively represented by DSA members. So this is a movement of Americans who are saying enough of politics as usual. The income and wealth inequality of this country is so extreme. We're done with the parties as they are. We need some way more active effort for us to be able to have living wages and health care and education and child care and retirement. Just forget the American dream. American voters just want to be able to breathe, and they're just not believing all the BS TV ads and this avalanche of dark money, which is coming after Abdul and so many others.
8: Andy Levin, talk about the role of AIPAC in this election and how much money they poured into opposing Abdul El-Sayed. You yourself faced an avalanche of AIPAC spending against you 4 years ago.
10: Yeah, and what a difference 4 years makes, right? I mean, they attacked me in part because I introduced the Two State Solution Act, which in today's terms seems like such a milquetoast bill. It just said that the U.S. needed to do everything it could to prevent war and support peace, to drive the Israelis and Palestinians into the negotiating table, end the occupation, realize Palestinian human and political rights, even you could say for Israel's own sake, right? But anyway, today AIPAC is spending more and more and more. They're by far the biggest spender in Democratic primaries in our country. And let's take a step back. Most of their money comes from Republicans sent to millionaires and billionaires. So this is a toxic situation for our whole democracy, not just for the Democratic Party, but democracy doesn't work if people from the other party are choosing the nominee of the other party. It's terrible. And so, but what Abdul did so effectively was make AIPAC one of the issues and try to expose the fact that what 80 or 90% or more of the money spent on Haley Stevens' behalf was spent by this special interest group. And we don't even know yet the full extent of it, because AIPAC didn't just spend money through its own dark money channels. They gave money to like Chuck Schumer's super PACs and stuff to spend on Haley's behalf for her against Abdul, whatever they thought would work. And of course, none of this money is spent saying, yay, Israel, or Abdul is against Israel, or he's for Palestinians, or anything like that. It's totally non-transparent about who's giving the money. And then they're not even honest about what they're about. They just, you know, run ads on whatever they think hurts the candidate they're against or helps the candidate they're for. So they played a huge role in this race, both in providing a humongous portion of Haley Stevens' money for her effort, and in becoming a lightning rod themselves, or AIPAC itself, on what kind of democracy are we going to have? Are we going to have a democracy where the voters of each party actually pick their standard bearer in some kind of an open process? And we got a lot of work to do to make sure that's the way it goes.
8: And Andy, how has Michigan's Jewish community responded to Abdullah Sayyid's campaign? And does AIPAC represent American Jews accurately?
10: You know, AIPAC represents a slice of American Jews, but there's this myth and this projection that they are the Jewish community, or, you know, the leadership of the Jewish community. Actually, you know, I know there's so many young Jews, some who used to work for me, some who, you know, in my campaign or in my office, others who are in my synagogue, others just all around,

0: change our politics completely so that the government facilitates a life for people that works for them and not just go along with whatever corporations want or whatever the special interest groups want. People look at Abdul El-Sayed, including a lot of Jewish people, and they say, there's someone who's incredibly smart, who's going to always look at a policy issue and say, where's the money? Follow the money. Where the interests lie. I'm always going to stand with the working people, the poor, the Americans who are just trying to make ends meet. And I'm going to stand up for the human rights of everybody. And that's attractive to a lot of Jewish voters.
1: I want to
0: I don't know the percentages.
1: I want to bring
0: John, he has support.
1: John Nichols into this conversation, executive editor of The Nation. His recent piece, Abdul El-Sayed knows just how to beat billionaire funded Republicans. Let's just talk about that, John. And I mean, one of the key issues of Dr. El-Sayed is Medicare for All, and he headed the health department in Detroit and the significance of that. And I want to ask you if this makes Bernie Sanders, the Democratic Socialist, a kingmaker, which is sort of funny.
2: Well, I don't think Bernie Sanders would call himself a kingmaker. I've obviously interviewed him a lot of times, talked to him in a lot of settings. And one thing I will tell you is he has a great delight in young people who had backed him in 2016 or 2020 and who are now running for office and winning in places across the country. So I really do think that that's how he looks at it, much in the way that the great British parliamentarian Tony Benn used to say that he wanted to be remembered with the phrase, he encouraged people. And I think that's Bernie Sanders. Now, as to the money in this race and some of the dynamics of this race, I think this is something worthy of a deep analysis. And that is that Abdul El-Sayed was outspent unquestionably. He was outspent from the start. There was no question that he was not going to be able to rival the TV spending, the general spending in this race. And it would be at an epic level of spending against him, 3, 4, 5, 6, 7, 8, 9, 10 to 1. And so what he did was to learn how to talk about money in politics in a new way. And one of his arguments in the Democratic primary was that someone who needs to outspend their opponent by that level is actually a weak candidate, not a strong candidate. That puts the measures that a lot of pundits, a lot of political analysts, and frankly, a lot of party insiders use, it turns it on its head. Effectively, it says, you know, if you're a good fundraiser, that doesn't mean you're a good candidate. In fact, all that means is that you're very good on what's called call time. You're great at talking to wealthy people who might write a check to you or special interests that might write a check to you. And he really dove in. He went deep on that argument. He talked about it a lot in the debates and in other settings. My sense is that he will take that to the November election as well, because there's no question Republicans are going to spend an immense amount of money on this race. This is an essential race for control of the U.S. Senate. So the fact that El-Sayed figured out how to talk about this and that he's actually, frankly, very good at doing so, I think is a big factor in a race where people really are starting to understand a lot more about how money in politics shifts the dynamics. One other thing, though, that I think is really important to keep an eye on. Dr. Abdul El-Sayed worked unbelievably hard in this race. And this is a big deal. When I was watching those results come in last night, and I will counsel that there are still some results to come in, so let's keep an eye on all of that. But as I was watching the results come in last night, I was seeing rural counties and distant counties up in the Upper Peninsula go for El-Sayed. And you say, well, how does this happen? How does a candidate, you know, coming out of Wayne County in Detroit do so well in so many outstate places? Doesn't win everywhere, but does very well. Well, the fact is he went there. In a way, he ran an old fashioned campaign. It was literally about physically going to the people early and then again and again and again and talking to them about issues. And a final element I'll bring in here is when you talk to voters as opposed to donors and opposed to big money folks, You actually get ahead of the curve. You

0: learn things. And with Dr. Al-Sayed, one of the things that he learned was that people across Michigan were deeply concerned about data centers and AI in general, but especially AI data centers. And he made that a big part of his campaign. Obviously, the national coverage focused a lot on all the issues we've been talking about here, all of which are important. But his focus on data centers connected him with a lot of small towns, with a lot of rural areas, with a lot of outstate areas. And I think it had a real impact on showing him to be a candidate who wasn't in the pocket of big money or utilities.
1: And let's go to William Lawrence of the Sunrise Movement, who we just mentioned, who won his primary, co-founder of the Sunrise Movement, defeated two opponents to win the Democratic House primary in Michigan's 7th District, focusing partly on what you just mentioned, AI data centers. This is one of his ads.
2: I'm Will Lawrence, and tech billionaires want to turn this whole field into a massive data center that'll jack up our energy bills and ruin our home values.
3: They put that in, it's going to plummet the values. It's an existential threat.
2: I'm running for U.S. Congress because I've never been afraid to stand up to corporate power. I'm backed by Bernie Sanders, and I don't take a dime from corporate PACs.
4: And in Michigan's 13th congressional district, Donovan McKinney, a member of the Democratic Socialists of America, has a narrow lead over Congressman Sri Thanedar. This is a part of one of McKinney's ads.
5: Sri Thanedar and the same billionaire supporting Donald Trump are spending millions lying to you. They know that in Congress, Sri fights for them. I will fight for us. Lower costs, higher wages, Medicare for all.
4: Abbas Alawiye also won the Democratic primary for a seat in the Michigan State Senate. He was a co-founder of the Uncommitted Movement, which pushed for President Biden and then Kamala Harris to end U.S. support for Israel's war in Gaza. This is Abbas speaking outside the DNC, the Democratic National Convention, in 2024, where the Uncommitted Movement pushed to include Palestinian voice at the convention.
6: Here is the scandal, my friends. Here is the scandal. The scandal is that there are forces within Democratic Party leadership who do not want us to talk about Palestinian human rights. But that's not sustainable. This is a watershed moment.
4: John Nichols, can you talk about some of these other key races in Michigan and other states where progressives were challenging more establishment candidates, and just what you think is most important as a takeaway from yesterday's primaries?
0: I sure can. I'm delighted to do it because the fact of the matter is that our national media too often focuses on the top line races and misses the real dynamic, which you start to recognize is when you go down ballot and you look at contests for U.S. House seats and for legislative seats. And if you look in Michigan, what you're seeing is with Will Lawrence, an example of a real breakthrough win for a young candidate who ran a campaign on dynamic, fresh issues, including data centers. With Donovan McKinney, that's still a close race. There are votes still to be counted there. But this is an incredible thing because this is a candidate who didn't have anywhere near the kind of money that his opponent did. And yet, with a real grassroots campaign on the ground there in Detroit in that region, ran very, very well. And if we move beyond Michigan and you look around the country, what you're going to see is that Tuesday night was a very good night for insurgent candidacies and for outsiders. In the Missouri governor's race, what you saw was kind of a remarkable result. Cindy Holscher, who's a state senator out there, and came from the outside. She wasn't backed by the sitting governor. She wasn't backed by a lot of Democratic Party leaders. And yet she won her primary for governor. And she did it by talking again about data centers and making that a very central part of her campaign. We're starting to see a thread here. Well, also, I'll point out a couple of referendums that are big deals. In Kansas, Holscher in Kansas ran for governor. And then in Kansas, they had a referendum on the ballot. And that ballot referendum would have changed how the Supreme Court is chosen in Kansas. It would have made the Supreme Court dramatically more politicized. That would have made it harder to defend rule of law, to defend big moves to try and fund education, a host of other initiatives in that state. So that was a big democracy win, a big win for having the rule of law. Over in Missouri, the next state, there was a referendum on reducing the ability of citizens to do citizen referendums that push back against what's happening in their state house, right, with the governor and the legislature, which is very, very Republican, very red. There in Missouri, they defended those citizen referendums. Those referendums have been used to protect labor rights, to raise wages. And so I guess what I would walk away from all this and say is, it looks to me like in a lot of cases, not every case, but in a lot of cases, voters are starting to wake up and recognize that there are all sorts of assaults on their ability to push back against corporate power, to push back against elite power, and they're finding ways to do it. And again, I'll close only with that message of that thread on the data centers. You see it run through so many of these races. It's certainly not the only issue, but it is an issue that a lot of candidates have recognized is a powerful way to say that they will stand up to corporations.
1: Finally, John, we just have 20 seconds, but as you mentioned, Missouri, Congressmember Wesley Bell defeated former Congressmember Cori Bush for the second straight election. Pro-Israel outside groups spent heavily against Bush in both of those races, the previous one and now.
0: Yeah, that Cori Bush did try to make a comeback. I will tell you, it is very hard to make a comeback when you've been defeated for a seat. But she ran a very, very strong campaign there. And again, what you're seeing is huge amounts of outside spending, huge amounts of effort to kind of divert the discussion from some of the core issues and give an advantage to a candidate who's being backed by that outside money, not on the issue that outside money is desirous to influence the race on, but rather on just a whole bunch of kind of pro and anti messaging. And this gets us to a deeper reality, and that is money in politics remains an absolutely fundamental issue. We talk about everything else, but at the end of the day, the way that money operates in our politics can be all too definitional in all too many places.
1: John Nichols, executive editor of The Nation. I want to thank you for being with us. And I also want to thank Andy Levin, former Congress member from Michigan. Coming up, we go to the ICE jail in Newark, Delaney Hall, where three prisoners have died over the past 9 months. Stay with us.

0: Huda Aspur in our Democracy Now! Studios singing Qatar, Danger. This is Democracy Now!, democracynow.org. I'm Amy Goodman with Anjali Kamat.
1: In New Jersey, a Salvadoran immigrant died Saturday after being held for 6 weeks at the notorious Newark ICE facility known as Delaney Hall. Edwin Lopez Cornejo is at least the 23rd person to die in ICE custody this year alone, while more than 50 immigrants have died in ICE custody since President Trump returned to office. Lopez Cornejo's mother, Maria Cornejo, said her son took medication to manage diabetes, seizures, and his blood pressure, but had not received his medications regularly since being detained. She said she last spoke to her son on Friday when he reported numbness on the right side of his face and right hand and said he was supposed to undergo testing. ICE said in a statement that Lopez Cornejo experienced a, quote, medical emergency on Saturday and was transported to University Hospital in Newark. Maria Cornejo spoke to the group Movimiento Cosecha in a Facebook Live Monday. She said her son had lived in the United States for about 20 years and that he was detained by ICE in June when he was on his way to work in Plainfield, New Jersey.
2: It's a profound pain, my son. These men go around rounding up hardworking people and my son fell into their hands. I don't know how he was treated in there, but sadly my son passed away. And I haven't received any calls regarding the circumstances of his death because he didn't die at the hospital. He died at the detention center. The hospital did call to tell me that he was already dead when he arrived. He never got to see his daughter again. His daughter's name is Ashley Lopez, and she's 12 years old. He leaves his daughter an orphan, and he leaves me with a very deep pain, and I don't want any other mother to go through what I'm going through. What I want is justice.
1: On Tuesday, nearly 100 people rallied in Highland Park to call for the closure of Delaney Hall, to pray and to hear from the loved ones of detainees. Edwin Lopez Cornejo's 12-year-old daughter, Ashley Cornejo, addressed the crowd. She was distressed as she spoke, so her words may be a little hard to understand.
3: While he was detained, he lost 40 pounds. And when I saw those videos on the news about him, he would say stuff about how they were treated horribly and how his face and hands were numb and how they had handcuffs on him every time they took place. His hands would be purple. He had high blood pressure, he had diabetes, and they refused to give him his medication and they brushed off his complaining. And they know they're responsible, they know they're guilty, but they want to lie about it so they don't feel guilty. They're not innocent at all.
0: Ashley is 12 years old. 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For more, we're joined by two guests. Democratic Congress member Ana Lilia Mejia has called for the closure of Delaney Hall, and Gabriela Soto, wife of Martin Soto, who was detained at Delaney Hall beginning in February but was transferred to the Elizabeth Detention Center in May after helping to organize a hunger strike at Delaney. We welcome you both to Democracy Now! Congressmember Mejia, let's begin with you. You've called for the closure of Delaney Hall. We learned about this death from Congressmember Menendez. Talk about Edwin Cornejo Lopez. What is the for-profit prison telling you as an elected Congress member?
4: Well, first and foremost, thank you for covering this. And I'm so glad to hear that you're also speaking to Gabby, who has been fighting so hard on behalf of her husband and immigrants that have been detained at Delaney Hall. You know, GEO Group, which runs Delaney Hall, and Core Civic, which runs the Elizabeth Detention Center, have two of the largest contractors that our government utilizes to run these detention centers. They have made it increasingly harder for representatives such as myself to enter those facilities, to speak to the detainees. They have made it nearly impossible, actually impossible, for state health officials to go in and determine whether or not the conditions within these detention centers are in fact safe. But here's what I've been able to ascertain in the multiple times I've been at both detention centers. One, the facilities just do not seem adequately able to care for the needs of the detainees, in particular those with chronic health conditions. I noticed that on the very first day I entered one of these detention centers, I heard from multiple detainees who shared that they weren't getting their correct medication for chronic health conditions, that often they would be given a handful of pills and would not know what was actually contained or if they were the correct ones. And in one instance, I was able to actually confirm myself that one of my constituents that I went to visit, who looked completely unwell, and I went with her to the medical unit, we were able to determine by the end of my visit that she had been receiving a quarter of the for her diabetes medication that her doctor had prescribed. And not because her doctor changed it, and not because the detainee asked for it, but because someone within that facility made that decision without even checking with her doctor or even calling the pharmacy or her family to confirm the amount of medication that she usually took. This, to me, I immediately called it. I thought that it seemed to me like it was medical abuse and that it could cost people's lives. And I'm afraid that it's possible that this is what happened to Mr. Edwin.
0: And I should correct what I said. We didn't learn about Edwin Cornejo Lopez from Menendez. New Jersey Congressmember Rob Menendez visited Delaney Hall for an unannounced oversight visit on Monday. He revealed in an Instagram video that another detainee had died in July, but was not reported by ICE as an in-custody death because ICE had recently changed their policies on when to report in-custody deaths. I want to just play a clip of what Menendez put out.
5: This comes after another death occurred just weeks ago at Delaney Hall. An individual that had just been brought there suffered what they believe was a seizure. We didn't hear about this because they released him to University Hospital, so he was no longer in ICE custody. Why did they do that? Recently, ICE changed their rules, so they no longer report on deaths that happen 30 days after someone is released from ICE custody. This is meant to keep the number of deaths that are being reported in ICE custody to as low of a number as possible.
1: Congressmember, your comment on this?
4: I think that my colleague is exactly right. It's a cynical attempt to artificially lower the number of people who are being harmed by this system. We have called against this change. Again, as my colleague shared, it used to be that ICE had a responsibility to the American people to within that 30-day period, any detainee who lost their life, this had to be reported to the American people. This was cynically changed. Now it's only those who lose their lives within quote unquote ICE custody. But we are clear that individuals are not receiving the kind of health care that they in fact need, particularly for chronic health conditions, for pregnancies, for cancers. And this, being undocumented should not be a death sentence.
1: I want to bring in Gabriela Soto into the conversation. She's the wife of Martin Soto, who was detained at Delaney Hall starting in February and transferred in May to the Elizabeth Detention Center after helping organize a hunger strike in Delaney. Gabriela, how is your husband doing and how are you doing?
6: Hi. I want to say that whatever that started to happen in Delaney Hall, it's really painful because my husband, when he was transferred out, he was transferred and he was put into solitary in the Elizabeth Detention Center run by CoreCivic. And it's almost 3 months that he has been detained in solitary. And within that time frame, not only is his mental state just broken, but I had to give him the news that I had lost my pregnancy while him in solitary. That's not something that I even knew how to handle. I am still grieving because there's just no words to even describe how corrupted the system is. And I don't have any words to say.
1: Gabriella, our deepest condolences on your miscarriage. What are you calling for right now?
3: I am calling on the closure of Delaney Hall and the Elizabeth Detention Center. The Elizabeth Detention Center has been open for so many years. Delaney Hall has been opened for a little bit over a year. I want the freedom for every single person in there. That's the only thing I started to fight about. At first, I was fighting for my husband, but then I started to meet all of these people who are just innocent, and they are the people that make this country great. They are the people that build the roads that we drive, we walk, the houses we live in, and we're tearing them apart, and it's not fair. I want justice for Edwin's family, for this detainee that we just found out about. How did we not know about this? It's the system that is so corrupted that they act like they don't even have a heart on what is going on. They can't even take responsibility for their own actions. To me, I don't see it as they're going to qualify my pregnancy loss as an ICE murder. But to me, it is. Because I started with my husband in detention pregnant, and I'm going to live this for the rest of my life. And I was holding off to know the gender of the baby, and I found out the gender of the baby the day I was going to lose her. We didn't pick out a name. We didn't pick out anything. And in less than 5 hours, she was gone. To me, this is an ICE murder too, because if he wasn't detained, or if they took responsibility, then I would still be pregnant, and I would be ready to give birth in a little bit less than a month.
0: Gabriella, our deepest, deepest condolences to you and to your husband, Martine, being held by Core Civic in New Jersey. Geo Group runs Delaney Hall. I just want to tell our stations, we're not going to break for the second break, which we always do, but it is very difficult to break for the show right now. And I wanted to bring Congressmember Mejia back into this to talk to Gabriella Soto. You were elected in a special election. Mikey Sherrill became governor and you took her seat. And so you're running again. Yes. So you're in this new position, longtime community activist.
7: Yes.
0: What is happening on the closure that you are calling for of these prisons, of these immigrant jails? What stops it from being dealt with? For-profit prisons.
7: Yes.
0: What happens in Congress?
7: Well, we have the, first of all, Gabby, as you know, there are no words to give any kind of comfort that this horrible situation has called for Gabby, Martin, and so many families. My heart breaks, but it gives me the resolve to continue to fight here. As you said, I've been an organizer for 25 years. I, in fact, was at Delaney Hall when my now colleagues, Congressman Menendez, Bonnie Watson Coleman, and LaMonica McGyver, as well as Mayor Baraka, had joined forces with immigrant groups calling for the closure of Delaney Hall. This was at the beginning when they were trying to scale up that detention center to add hundreds and hundreds of beds. I was there when the mayor was dragged inside into the gates and arrested. I was there when I saw agents myself put their hands on members of Congress. And now, as we all know, they continue to persecute my colleague, LaMonica McGyver. Who herself is pregnant. We have been working, our delegation, Our New Jersey delegation has been working with community groups, asking them to give us information on medically vulnerable people. We have made a commitment to take turns to visit Delaney and the Elizabeth Detention Center, because we are going to be relentless. We know that because we have the oversight capability, at least we have the ability to be able to go into these detention centers, working with community groups, working with family members like Gabby. We're gathering information, making sure that we are keeping the detailed information that will be necessary for when we flip this house, we can hold our government accountable. It is important for every American, every individual listening to this, to understand that this isn't just about violating the due process and equal protection rights of immigrants. This is about our government stripping constitutional protections for those who have them. And that means that if we allow our government to strip immigrant communities from their due process and equal protection rights, we are in fact allowing our government to strip it from every single American. So even if you believe that this isn't something that impacts you and your family, it in fact does, because this is about fighting to uphold our laws. This is about fighting to ensure that we are abiding by human rights. And this is about ensuring that we aren't letting a for-profit system destroy human beings. Unfortunately, what we are seeing is a profit-driven model that is housing people in unjust and inhumane conditions, and it is costing people their lives. And more so, you then have a government that is willing to lie to its own people. Because by having this tricky way of moving people off the books so that it doesn't impact the number of deaths that you have caused isn't actually reducing the number of deaths. It's reducing the amount of transparency the American people can expect or receive from their own government.
1: The contract, the 15-year contract between GEO and ICE for Delaney Hall is worth roughly $1 billion. Gabriela Soto, I want to bring you back into the conversation. Have you been able to visit your husband? You just have 20 seconds.
6: So I visit him whenever they allow me to. The Elizabeth Detention Center is a little bit better than Delaney Hall with the visiting, but it also depends because he's also in solitary. So, quote unquote, he's an endangerment to the community. So it just depends on the card that is in the moment there.
0: Gabriela, we're going to have listeners and viewers go to democracynow.org when you came into our studio to hear an extended conversation with you. Gabriela Soto, wife of Martin Soto, who was detained at Delaney Hall, then moved to Elizabeth Detention Center after hoping to organize a hunger strike at Delaney. And Congressmember Anlilia Mejia of New Jersey, thanks so much for being with us. Happy birthday to Amba Gergerian. I'll be in Scotland next Tuesday.
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4: 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And you're listening to
6: Radio Free Brooklyn. This is Before We Kissed. And I am your host, Elle Abbasi. Back again. Really, really excited to be here. I was just thinking about the ways in which summer really, really feels like it's coming to an end. I'm back from Los Angeles and I have so many thoughts to share, but I think that's going to be more of a next week as opposed to this week. This week, I feel like I'm still kind of getting my head on straight, my New York City head on straight, if you will. So, I'm going to take you back to 2022 once again, which I feel like is quite fitting because I think that this is a moment in which I do feel pretty nostalgic for back to school times. I have a lot of friends who are going back to school, and I myself even had a moment where I thought I was going to go back to school this fall, but I've decided to defer until next fall. But I think that, there's something about going back to school, and I feel like more than that, there's something about going back to school when you were in.
7: Good morning.
6: What I was about to say was, there's something about going back to school.
7: It has been such a long time
6: with
7: the break and also my absence last week.
6: I'm realizing
7: I feel like we have a lot to catch up on.
6: I am nostalgic for back to school generally.
7: For a little bit of background, today I'm going to be spotlighting two artists that have been, specifically the past year, who I've held very close to my heart.
6: The
7: first one is
6: Ben
7: Papo, and the second one is going to be Omar Apollo, which I feel like they've both occupied a lot of space in my brain, especially over the course of sophomore year. So I'm excited to share some of my favorite songs by them with you.
6: There's something that's a little bit different.
7: But before we get into that, I wanted to share a few of my recent reflections, as it is in fact April 4th, and we only have 4 weeks left of the semester, which means 4 weeks left of junior year for me. I feel like lately I've been thinking a lot about the future,
6: when I was in college,
7: and it's very scary. There's a lot of change that's going to be coming for me, but it's also
6: elsewhere,
7: nice to know that
6: and it's kind
7: I'm
6: of
7: definitely not
6: going
7: to be the only one,
6: campus,
7: and
6: there's this
7: that there are so many
6: like
7: others, friends, family, and
6: that everyone
7: maybe some of you listeners who are also going
6: has,
7: to be
6: just in that,
7: going
6: like,
7: through a lot of change
6: lot
7: over
6: of
7: the course of this
6: New
7: next
6: City,
7: year.
6: That's not exactly what
7: and
6: the situation
7: it's,
6: is.
7: It's exciting,
6: and like, I, and I think that's okay.
7: So,
6: but
7: although
6: I realize
7: I do look
6: bit
7: forward
6: bit
7: to it to an extent.
6: Is more specific than I thought it was.
7: And
6: so
7: I wanted to start off
6: this
7: session
6: with my friends
7: who
6: are going
7: this
6: back
7: is not the
6: school,
7: first Boy Pablo song that I'd ever heard.
6: Pictures of your first day outfits,
7: but this is one that was really important, especially at the beginning of quarantine. I think I had heard it for the first time
6: I'm so proud of everyone going back to
7: because of my older sister. Maybe it was on that playlist that she made for me
6: to hear about everyone's
7: as I was approaching, as I began my first year here. But
6: so, in honor of all of that,
7: it is such
6: it
7: a good one. And
6: right,
7: at some point, me and my sisters were obsessed with this song in the beginning of quarantine.
6: So, I'll pass it over to DJ Lucky Charms.
7: Birthday.
6: I hope that you all remember what
7: they made a video for me to this song.
6: 2023
7: and it was
6: like
7: tons of pictures for me in my first year. And
6: a
7: lot of wonderful
6: lot of in my head, but
7: messages from college
6: like
7: friends. So I absolutely adore this song.
6: Thank you for being here.
7: It's called Dance Baby. And I hope you enjoy.
6: Yeah.

I hope that you guys enjoyed that one. It's such an upbeat song, and it always does get me dancing a little bit. So that's why I wanted to share that one first. And I have quite a few more from Boy Pablo for you all. And the next one is also another one that I was listening to a lot at the same time as Dance Baby. And that the last one was on an album called Roy Pablo, and this one is on another one called Soy Pablo. They have a little bit of a rhyming thing going on, but this one is called Feeling Lonely, and if you have the chance, I would most definitely recommend that you take a look at the music video, as it is really cute, and it really warmed my heart, and I think you would enjoy. So, this is Feeling Lonely.

That one is also really upbeat and a lot of fun. And just not a spoiler, but a little of a teaser for the music video. It is about him losing his dog, which is really, really cute, which is not necessarily what I would have expected from the lyrics themselves, but I feel like it was a nice surprise, as I feel like every single song is about love, which isn't a bad thing, and I think that love and romantic interest does warrant a lot of attention, but it's also nice to see people showing their care for other people and things in their lives. So that was a lot of fun. I realized that I didn't give too much of an introduction of Boy Pablo, and any too much context as to how I found him and my love for him, but just a little bit of background. Boy Pablo, I thought that it was a band, but I think it might just be like Boy Pablo refers to the main singer, and like he has friends that he plays with. But what surprised me the most is that he is Chilean Norwegian, which is really cool, even though all of his songs are in English. Like he, as far as I, and he does actually have a song or two that I'm going to play later that is in Spanish, but he doesn't have any songs in Norwegian, which is very interesting. But yeah, he is in like the indie pop genre, as you've been able to hear. And I found him, I think it was because of the playlist that my sister made, and over the course of last year, especially in the fall, I was listening to him a lot on my like daily walks by myself between classes, and I've always really enjoyed his music, and the music videos especially are tons and tons of fun. And one of his projects later on that I'm going to introduce very soon has like, it's a bit of like a conceptual album where I think it was every single song had a music video that had like a special release date, and there was a story that was told throughout the entire album, and at some point I was really keeping up with it. I fell off a little bit, but definitely something to take a look at on YouTube. But yeah, that is Boy Pablo. And the next song that I'm going to play is the title track from that album, which is called Wichito Rico, which if I remember correctly is a name for like a boy or man who's super duper suave, which is really fun, and which is also interesting because if you watch the whole, or at least parts of the YouTube videos that accompany this album, you might find that maybe he's not as cool, calm, and collected as he says that he is. But this next one is called Wichito Rico.

also another absolutely wonderful song, very upbeat and a lot of fun. And while I was listening to it, I took a look online, because I remember I had read an article about this album and about him around last fall, and I was able to find the article that was actually on NPR. And they talk about the fact that Wichita Rico is Chilean slang for handsome man / handsome boy, and they sort of just talk a little bit more about the whole conceptual part behind the album, and it was nice to be able to learn a little bit more about him, because I realized that I know him strictly as Boy Pablo, and office, like, that is not his real name. His real name is Nico Munoz, and at this point he's probably around 22, and as I said before, he is Chilean Norwegian, and he actually is completely independent, not signed to a record label, and found his success in the bedroom pop, indie pop genre through a video that he posted online of a song that I'm actually going to play next, that's called Every Time. And the article mentioned that when he posted this song on the internet, it spurred a lot of covers and like lyric videos, that sort of thing, and that's how he gained some of his popularity, which is really exciting. And that was, I think it was back in like 2017. But yeah, no, I very much enjoy Boy Pablo, and I also feel like he's part of this, I don't exactly know, I don't want to say B-list, because I don't think that's really fair or appropriate, but I feel like he's part of this scene that some other artists in the future that I'm going to mention are also a part of, and it's been funny, especially over the pandemic, realizing, especially these international artists, that they are a little more connected than I at first thought. There's this other artist that I think I'm going to be spotlighting next week called Biba Doobie, who has a boyfriend who started this clothing line called Fug, and over the pandemic, Boy Pablo, they had a pop-up shop in Norway, and Boy Pablo like performed at the pop-up shop, and I knew of all of these different people in this clothing brand completely separate from each other, and realizing that they're all connected was a very interesting moment. And I feel like of all celebrity culture, I'm not sure if I would consider them to be like celebrities, but I definitely did enjoy having a little bit of a look inside of that connection and their interests in that way. So that's a little tidbit that's kind of fun. But yeah, next I'm going to play Every Time, which is the song that got Boy Pablo a lot of his popularity. And this is on the album Roy Pablo. And I hope that you enjoy.

I hope that you guys enjoyed that last one. I really do recommend going and watching the music videos for this album, listening to the rest of it, because it is a lot of fun, and it's fun to watch the storyline develop and change. And I would say that it's so wonderful, the amount of effort that was put into it, and also how, like, DIY that it was, because I believe, I mean, he's not signed to a record label or anything, so if I remember correctly, it's really just him and his friends who were working on this together, so at some point, like, in the middle of the pandemic. So I feel like that was also a nice thing when I was watching it at the time, to be like, oh, there are different and creative ways to have fun during this hard time. So I definitely do recommend. But now we're going to be moving on to Omar Apollo, who I heard for the first time, I think it might have been when I was in high school. I heard one of his very, very, it's the first song that I'm going to play, but it's one of his very early songs on an album called Stereo. And I think I had just been listening to some sort of playlist that Spotify had created, and this song came up, and I was like, ooh, I'm actually really enjoying this song, like, who is this? But I didn't really look into him until way later, last fall, when I started listening to a lot more of his music, and I realized that he's very cool, and yeah. So this first song is called Hijo de su Madre, and is on the album Stereo. I hope that you enjoy.

I hope that you guys enjoyed that one. That definitely caught my attention and made me think about, like, where can I find more Omar Apollo, which I didn't end up doing until a little bit later. And that was when his album that came out last year called Apollonio came out. And this was also last fall when I was spending a lot of time thinking about my music taste and taking a look at different artists who I'd been meaning to look into. And it was also around the time when my family finally disentangled our Spotify's and everyone created their own account, because for a while we were all using my older sister's account. So I didn't feel as if I had the most control over my music taste in a way, even though I had my own playlist. But having a liked songs and being able to make playlists, I feel like, changes the music listening experience. So that was all around the same time. And this next song that I'm about to play, called Kamikaze, came out. And I feel like that is when I was like, oh my goodness, Omar Apollo. And I was listening to it so much, because it is such a good one. And I think it came out before the full album was released, but it definitely caught my attention. So I hope that you guys enjoy.

What a song. And you must, I know that I keep saying this, but you actually must go watch the music video for this song. I feel like that added an entire layer, because listening to the lyrics, I think you can get a sense about what it's about, but I think it was watching the music video that really opened my eyes to what was going on. And this was still pretty like early exposure for me to Omar Apollo, so I wasn't really in the fandom, as one would call it. But basically, the music video surrounds him going to a party, and it's clear that he's not really into it, and people are having a good time, whatever, but he's not really feeling it. But he keeps mentioning like a bit of a past interest, and in the end, he ends up connecting with this past interest, which beforehand, I'm not so sure what Omar Apollo had said about his sexuality. But I think based on the comments on that video when it first came out, it seemed as if people had thought that he was straight, slash he had suggested that he was straight in the past. But this past interest that he was talking about and singing about in the song was a man. And that was, there was so much excitement in the comments, and I feel like I was like, oh my goodness, like, wow. Which is definitely, I think, and you could see a little bit of, I think even just looking at the album covers, the way that they have changed for him over time, you can see the way that he's been changing, which is really cool. And at the time that this song came out, at the time that this whole album came out, he was definitely going through a very like expressive phase, and like he cut all of his hair off and he was dyeing it different colors and different designs, and it was so cool, like really bright colors, and I thought it was so cool. So these days I think that's less so the case, which, I mean, these kinds of things ebb and flow, but I thought that was, it was really, really cool. So I definitely do recommend listening to all of, Apollonia, which is honestly not too long either, and there are some really good songs on that album, one of which I'm going to play next. This one is called Stay Back, and I think it has similar sentiments to Kamikaze, which was the last one, but

So yeah, that one, I don't remember if there's a music video for that song. It's not coming to mind at the moment, but yes, absolutely adore. And I also feel like when I found Omar Apollo, it was the perfect moment for me when I was thinking a lot about like who I am / who I wanted to be. And it was also at the same time of this kind of like growth of like the like indie aesthetic movement, and like a rise in a general obsession with like skateboarding and that type of culture too. So I feel like it was really perfect when I found Omar Apollo, and also was perfect in terms of who he was becoming, because he really does fit into so many of those categories. I don't really have a good sense of his background, but I do really get the sense that he has been like, he grew up skateboarding and there was a lot of that sort of culture in his life, at least for a part of it. And I don't exactly know where I'm getting that from. I think he might have mentioned it in Kamikaze, but regardless, that's the sense that I get. So this next song has a lot of other favorites on it. Dominic Fike is also featured on this song. It's called Hit Me Up, and I think that it's just, I don't remember when it came out or how I found it, but I think it's just like a single that they came out with together. So I hope that you enjoy.

So yeah, that one is also one that I very much enjoy. And of course, adore the Dominic Fike feature. But thinking about him again, if you guys remember in my last session, I was really stuck on the idea of Dominic Fike as like whether who he portrays himself to be is genuine and authentic or if it's an act. And now I can't help, I think Omar Apollo is a little bit different, and I think that, like, I don't know, I would like to think that the similar aesthetic as Dominic Fike that he puts on is genuine, but then in the end they are both celebrities, and having risen to an amount of fame recently, there's only so much authenticity that they can be putting out there. So I might have to do some Omar Apollo investigation, even though I really would not like to. I really like the way that I think about him now. So yeah, so that was Hit Me Up, and that was a single that came out actually in 2019, even though I thought it might have been a bit more recent than that, but no, that's definitely a fun one. And this next one is off of Stereo again, and it's called You Got Me, and I hope that you enjoy it.

So yeah, that is also, I think, a very early song of his that I heard and very much toured. So I think I only have time for one or two more songs, and there are definitely a few that I want you to hear. So this next one is called I'm Amazing, and it is off of that same, well, this is not, he actually, I think he literally just came out with a new album, or is about to come out with a new album, because I saw a bit of promo he was doing on TikTok, which is funny. But the 2020 album, Apollonio, and I think this actually might be the first song on the album. Also, I would most definitely recommend that you look at this album art, and he probably has more of a photo shoot, and he definitely does, because I've seen more photos from this album generally, but it is really, really wonderful, and beautiful colors. So this one is called I'm Amazing, and is, I don't know, first time I heard it, I feel like it's a bit of a comforting song with a tiny bit of a twist, but so yeah. Okay, so this next artist is Rina Sawayama, and I heard her for the first time last spring. I want to say around this time, probably like two or three weeks ago, last spring, and that was when, back when we had like break days instead of an actual spring break. On one of the break days, me and a couple of friends went to Target, and in the car, one of my friends played this song, and I was like, oh my goodness, how have I never heard this song before? How have I never heard of this artist before? And yeah, you guys will understand why immediately. So I know you will enjoy. This next one is called XS.

Okay, so I hope that you guys absolutely loved that one as much as I do. And I remember the thing about genres that really confuses me, I think is actually everything. But I had a friend who said that Rina Sawayama is in the hyper-pop genre, even though I don't exactly know what that means. But then when I looked her up this morning, just out of curiosity, it said alternative slash indie. So maybe like indie hyper-pop. But regardless, absolutely adore. And the cover art, like, or the cover photo is also really, really cool. So you should definitely check it out. And I have a few more songs by her that I found, I think, on that same playlist, the Asian Atlanta Baddies playlist that I was talking about earlier. And this next one is called Comme des Garçons. And then in parentheses, it says Like the Boys. And I found the song a little bit earlier this year. I think it was the end of last fall. And every time I would listen to it, I think you'll get it because of the way that, like, the beat goes. But every single time that I listen to it, I feel like it would be a disservice to them if Comme des Garçons hadn't already used this song at one of their, like, runway events, because the beat is, like, perfect. And every time I listen to it, I imagine that I'm walking down the runway to this song. So I hope that you guys feel the same way and enjoy.

0: And that was that. I hope that you enjoyed all of the lovely artists, all of whom are still, I would say, favorites of mine now. Yeah, I am so incredibly grateful for Never Been Kissed, so incredibly grateful for who I was when I was DJ Lucky Charms, and really excited to be jumping back into things here in New York at Radio Free Brooklyn, as well as on Before We Kissed. Yeah, I wanted to end. Yeah, I've just been having a lot of thoughts about the end of summer, and I know that it can really feel like things are slipping away, and this can be a really hard moment with a lot of goodbyes, as well as, I don't know, feeling a little bit intimidated by everything that's ahead. But I was sitting today with a very dear friend of mine who happens to be one of the people who will be moving and leaving New York and going back to school as soon as next week. And we were kind of talking about this time of year, and it's absolutely one of my favorites. No matter how bittersweet it is, I think that there's something about the decisive ending of summer and all of the beautiful renewal that the fall really does bring. And I hope that everyone's able to enjoy the sweet parts of this time of year, because it really is so incredibly sweet. And the goodbyes are so incredibly hard, but I think that what's important to keep in mind, and what I've been telling myself, is that these new beginnings are so incredibly beautiful. And there's so much time together and beauty to experience together that's to come. So, yeah, I hope that everybody is able to enjoy August as well as the beginning of September for everything that it really is, which is so, so sweet. And as a reminder, in New York, summer doesn't really end until Halloween. So there is like so much time to get everything done on your bucket list. I think that nobody should really be worrying about that. Yeah, and I certainly will be enjoying the rest of my summer. And I will be coming at you from one of my best friends' houses, spending some time with him. Before he goes after school, out to school. And I know that he's a very big fan. So yeah, shout out to FL. Love you so much. Thank you for being here.
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5: Live from Radio Free Brooklyn Studios in beautiful Brooklyn, New York. This is Everybody Plays the Fool. For the next hour, we're bringing you a carefully selected mix of music, trivia, talk, music, and other stuff, all around a different theme each week. And you're in for a real treat tonight, because this week's very special theme is
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5: Just remember,

0: Hello and welcome to another episode of Everybody Plays the Fool. How's it going? My name's Shane. I'm here every Monday night with a different set of music tied together with a different theme each week. And tonight, it's another one of my favorite kind of shows are the topic-based ones. Because I get to do a little bit more range in the kinds of things that I can play. Not that I don't love my artist deep dives and tributes, but tonight the theme is obsolete jobs. So we're going to hear songs about, milkmen and rag pickers and telephone operators and other people who have had other jobs that are not so prevalent in society today. Jobs from the days of yore. And I'm going to get right into it. This was a fun one to try and research. It was not easy to just Google search this one, so I had to be a little creative. But I've got a couple of jobs that are repeated here, but I tried to get as much variety as I could. But you're going to hear a lot of milkman material tonight. Just going to tell you up front. I want to kick off the show with a very relevant clip from 30 Rock to get things going, get you in the mood for all of these obsolete jobs you're going to hear about. And then we're going to start off the set, the music set, with something from Midnight Star, making, I think, their first appearance on my show, if I remember correctly. So let's get into it. Here's the first set here tonight on Everybody Plays the Fool, episode 339. 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
1: It's over. Who's there? Show yourselves. You're one of us now. Who are you?
2: 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People whose professions are no longer a thing.
1: Once, I was called travel agent.
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5: Would someone please hang that phone up?

listening to Everybody Plays the Fool here on Radio Free Brooklyn as the first set of music on this obsolete jobs themed show tonight. Hope you're enjoying it so far. We kicked off that set with Midnight Star with the song Operator. That is the first time that I've played Midnight Star on my show. They are a legendary R&B group, had a bunch of hits in the 80s. That was one of them. That was from 1984. They put that single out, and it's called Operator. Of course, I could do an all telephone operator themed show tonight if I wanted to. I've got a couple more mentions of that profession as we go along tonight. But yeah, that's a classic one. A lot of great songs about calling the operator, something that the kids today, they don't know anything about. After that, we heard two songs in a row, both titled Milkman. The first one was a new song from Little Feat, which is it feels like a weird sentence to say, but Little Feat is still out there, still going strong. Three members from the classic 70s lineup are still in the group, and they have filled out the band with really, really good musicians. The players on that one are pretty amazing. But I will say that's off of their new album from this year called Sam's Place, in honor of their percussionist, and on this album for the first time, lead vocalist Sam Clayton. And that was a song called Milkman. And then we heard another song called Milkman, this time by the Pistol Annies. And that was off of their album Interstate Gospel from 2018. And that's the, country supergroup, the trio of Miranda Lambert, Ashley Monroe, and Angelina Presley. And there you go. Milkman, another classic symbol of days gone by, and a classic job that people point to as one that doesn't exist anymore. And we'll hear some examples of a couple maybe less obvious jobs in a little bit. But, plenty of operators and milkmen on the show tonight. Can't avoid it. As always, if I forget or somehow overlook your favorite obsolete job-themed song, let me know, and maybe I'll be able to scrounge enough of them together to do a sequel to this. In the background, it's a track from Blockhead, the producer, and this track is called Meet You at Tower Records. And I thought this would be a fun theme to do. I really didn't know what old jobs were out there in song. I think, certainly I could. I wanted to mix it up. I didn't want to all just do songs from like the 1930s, but I've got a variety of different kinds of old jobs, and some of the songs are less sort of obviously about that than others, but we'll see how that goes as we go along. This is Radio Free Brooklyn. Thank you for listening. 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In real life, you can come do stuff that we are co-sponsoring or sponsoring or hosting. So come do that and follow RFB on social media. Let's get into some more music. We're going to hear another relic of telephone operator sort of standards. Back in the day, if you wanted to look up someone's telephone number, you would use, of course, the phone book. And I don't think I have any phone book songs here tonight. But there were operators standing by for you to call, and you would get to them by calling 411. And that became slang for information. And of course, the greatest example of that is the Mary J. Blige album, What's the 411? So we're going to hear the title track off of that album from 1992.
We're going to hear Mary J. Blige featuring Grand Poobah with What's the 411. And that's going to start this next set on Everybody Plays the Fool. 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

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You don't want it? That? You sure you don't want it, man? I can do it. Take it. It's just things that you don't want. I can use them. Meg can use them. We can do something with them. We'll make something out of them. Make some money out of them, at least.

0: I saw some stuff in your yard. 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
1: Aw, Meg, don't be rude.
0: Or not.
1: They might need it. If you don't want it, we'll take it. If you don't want to give it to us, we keep walking by. Keep going, we're not tired, but got plenty of places to go. Lots of homes we ain't been to yet on the west side.

people have follow-up questions, that kind of gets to me. 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How tall are your parents? What are you doing, a project? How tall are my parents? It's also where it gets weird, because my dad is short, my dad is 5'7", and my mom is 5'4", right? And when people find that out, they always say the same thing. They always say, how tall is the milkman? Yeah, that's funny, milkman. Yeah, what year is this? Milkman? Anybody here had dairy delivered in the past 500 years? Well, I appreciate you questioning my mom's fidelity. Yeah. Yeah, thanks for calling my mom a whore. At this point, I'm so sick of that question, I just go along with it. I just go along, I'm like, yeah, my mom was with the milkman, what are you gonna do? That's her thing, that broad, she is wacky. I'll tell you that right now. Yeah, she, her thing, her fetish, she only dates guys with occupations that no longer exist. That's her thing, yeah, she dated the milkman for a while, before that she was involved with the cobbler, the chimney sweep, chim chim chiru, the town crier, hear ye, she dated the blacksmith for a fortnight, an entire fortnight. She even dated the muffin man. Do you know the muffin man? Yeah. I've been this tall for a while, since I was like 13 years old. Only like in high school I was this tall, but like 180 pounds lighter. Yeah, I had the physique of a Pez dispenser. And my parents, I guess they were like, how can we make him uglier? Because they thought this was the ideal time to put me in braces. Braces with that headgear. And they didn't have to tell me the facts of life. Well, they told me one fact of life. You ain't getting laid with that headgear. They should have called it the you'll never get headgear.

You're listening to Everybody Plays the Fool here on Radio Free Brooklyn. And that was another set of music featuring Obsolete Jobs. We had a good mix of things in there. We started out with Mary J. Blige with What's the 411. Then the White Stripes off of the album Icky Thump, we heard Rag and Bone. That was their 2007 album, and that's about pretty straightforward. They tell it like it is on that song in terms of defining the topic. But someone that went from place to place, picking through scraps and trash, and obviously those, you know, people still make a living doing that today. But I think the term rag and bone man is definitely out of fashion. Also known as a rag picker or rag man or old clothesman or junk man or junk dealer. Wikipedia has a bunch of interesting different terms. Also called a bone grubber, a bone picker, a chiffonier, a rag gatherer, rag picker, bag board, or totter. But yeah, just like household things that they would get from people that they didn't want anymore, and they would find some way to resell them or repurpose them into something. And, you know, scrap metal is still a pretty big industry these days, so there's plenty of people still doing it. But that was Rag and Bone by the White Stripes. And then a great sort of treatise on the whole milkman, you know, popular idea by the great Gary Gulman. That is off of his first stand-up album. So he's, I think, developed a lot since then, but that was back from 2005. His album, Conversations with Inanimate Objects, and that was his track called Milkman. And then we heard The Lamp Lighter's Serenade, performed by Frank Sinatra, with Tommy Dorsey and his orchestra, a very young Frank Sinatra, early in his career, back, I think, early 40s, doing a song written by Hoagie Carmichael and Paul Francis Webster. Very interesting song, sort of structurally and nice melody. And yeah, that's a good one. Lamplighters, of course, were the people who went up and down the street manually lighting the street lamps. We're hearing Billy Boy, which has a bunch of different meanings, and I'm trying to find the one that I originally pulled this for, but this is the great Ahmad Jamal off of the Poinciana album. Well, if you like have I figured it out? This is making for really great radio, I know. What else do I want to say about that set? I'm trying not to repeat the same jobs too many times, but of course, it's going to happen. Billy Boy, this is the only exception to that. I don't think the song Billy Boy has anything to do with the job, but I think Billy Boy meant someone who worked for a blacksmith or worked on the railway, and someone who, like, you know, ran errands or made tea, that kind of thing. That's what the internet told me anyway, and it's never let me down before. We've got lots more up ahead in terms of old-timey jobs that don't exist anymore. We're going to start the set out with a band that has certainly been played on this show before. We're going to hear something from Radiohead. This song, you know, it's a Radiohead song, so I can't really tell you what it's about, but I will tell you that the title is a term for someone who steals corpses from graves. As with most of their songs, it has a metaphorical meaning in lyrics here, but that was once a sort of profession that is less common these days. So we're going to start out with Body Snatchers by Radiohead.
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You're listening to Radio Free Brooklyn, and this is Everybody Plays the Fool, and that was another set of music featuring obsolete jobs. Jobs that, for the most part, don't exist anymore. That is the theme. We started out with Body Snatchers by Radiohead, then Long Distance Operator off the Basement Tapes by the band, with the band and Bob Dylan, but I think that's all the band on that one. Then we heard Town Crier from Elvis Costello and the Attractions over one of my very favorite albums of Elvis's, Imperial Bedroom. Depending on if you're listening to this live or sometime in the mysterious future, I have either one or two episodes up in the archive all about Elvis Costello and his various collaborations. Go check those out. Check out all of my episodes at everybodyplaysthefool.com. Go down to the little drop-down menu, and you can find all the episodes I've done. As I said at the top of the show, this is episode 339. And it's amazing to me every week what number I'm at. But, you know, I've been doing this for a while, and Radio Free Brooklyn has been going for a while. We are celebrating our 10th anniversary coming up in 2025. 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Don't follow me any of those places because I don't post anything anywhere, but Radio Free Brooklyn sure does. So go do that, as we just heard a nice little piano rendition instrumental of Allentown in the background. So speaking of that Radiohead song earlier, Body Snatchers, that is, if you look up lists of obsolete jobs, that is often one that people like to include. You know, calling that a job is a little bit icky, but you know, if someone makes a living off of it, it's a job, I guess, so it counts. And I'm gonna do another song called Body Snatchers to close out the show tonight, because I want to end the way that we started, with something from Midnight Star. So this is another song they had, another hit they had, called Body Snatchers. It's gonna close things out. This is off of their Planetary Invasion album. And probably more the alien variety of Body Snatchers than the grave robber variety, I'm willing to guess. But thank you so much for listening. Have a great night. And here's Midnight Star to close out the show. Take care.

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4: I know that it was a bitter end to this very long primary, but I also know that Haley brings the best of herself to her work. She is one of the most committed public servants that you'll ever meet. She loves democracy like I love democracy. And whatever differences that we might have had in the primary, they pale in comparison to what unifies us.
5: Well, we'll see. We'll hope so. I love democracy too.

0: Pacifica Radio in Los Angeles. This is the Bradcast, as heard on KPFK 90.7 FM in LA and on dozens of other fine affiliate stations over both the public's airwaves and the internet around the country and the world, blanketing planet Earth. I'm Brad Friedman, your friendly investigative blogger, journalist, troublemaker, muckraker, an all-around swell fellow, says me from bradblog.com. Thank you very much for joining us today. Well, it was a bit more exciting primary night on Tuesday than I had actually expected. I don't know about you, Desi Doyen.
1: Oh, yes.
0: Especially in the great state of Michigan. The great progressive journalist and author John Nichols will be joining us momentarily to try to make sense of it all, particularly the upswing for the for Democratic Socialist candidates in Michigan, particularly in the critical U.S. Senate race there, particularly as progressive former public health expert Dr. Abdul El Sayed appears to have won his race on Tuesday night, but through by much less than the pre-election polls had suggested that he would win in a pretty much must-win contest this November for Democrats against Republican former Congressman Mike Rogers for the U.S. Senate. We will get to all of that shortly along with John Nichols, but there was a bunch of other stuff of note in Tuesday's primary elections in five states: Missouri, Kansas, Virginia, Washington State, and yes, the battleground swing state of Michigan. But let's begin with some marquee and very selective, I guess, perhaps even more clarifying contests and referendums on the ballot yesterday in some of the redder states that were holding statewide primaries and other contests on Tuesday, kicking off with my old home state of Missouri, which used to be, at least when I lived there, among the purplest states in the union, only to become supposedly redder and redder and redder over the years since I left, for which I blame myself.
1: You should.
0: Though it was helped along, no doubt, by Republican gerrymandering in the state. But if last night's results on a number of proposed constitutional amendments are any indication, the Missouri electorate is anything but in the bag for Republicans these days, it seems to me. First, the one contest that you may have already heard about coming out of Missouri, as the media, justifiably perhaps in this case, have been focusing on the divide in the Democratic electorate of late between the more progressive, socialist-leaning faction of the party versus the more centrist establishment set. To that end, in Missouri, at least, or more specifically in the very Democratic city of St. Louis and its associated urban areas that comprise the state's first U.S. House district, the establishment faction of the party held their own against the progressive left, with Representative Wesley Bell, a union-backed moderate, fending off a primary challenge from former Congresswoman Cori Bush, a Democratic Socialist, in a rematch from just 2 years ago when Bell unseated Bush. And, well, Bell has held on to the nomination there. Her attempted comeback, Bush's attempted comeback this year, was brought to a quick end on Tuesday, as she, a critic of Israel and member of the so-called Squad, a group of progressive women of color in Congress, she was rather easily defeated by Bell by what appears to be about 25 points. But I was more interested in Missouri's and the voters' statewide response there to a number of constitutional amendments on the ballot on Tuesday, in which, in a very clean sweep, measures put forward by and or supported by the establishment Republican Party in the Show Me State went down, all of them, and by enormous numbers.
1: Decisively.
0: Let's step through a few of them, most notably Amendment 4, which would have radically changed the way that constitutional amendments would appear, would be approved, I should say, by voters in the state. Amendment 4 went down by an enormous 80% to 20% defeat by the electorate. The measure, supported by state Republican legislative leaders, would have raised the threshold for citizen initiative constitutional amendments in the state, making it harder for voters to both place measures, citizens to place measures on the statewide ballot, or to see those measures passed, even while not raising the threshold for the GOP-dominated legislature to amend the state constitution. So they get to go by the bare minimum, just winning a majority. Everyone else has to jump through all of these hoops. It would have implemented more difficult requirements for placing citizen-initiated amendments onto the ballot in the first place by adding new higher signature requirements and new geographic distribution rules, meaning more signatures overall and from all 8 congressional districts in the state. And passage of those amendments would have required not just the simple majority of voters that is currently required for a constitutional amendment, but a majority of voters and a majority in each of the state's 8 congressional districts would have to approve any such measure, meaning you'd have to get, some of the rural, very right-wing districts in order to pass anything, as well as the more Democratic-leaning urban areas like St. Louis and Kansas City. Good luck with that. The Republican-backed measure that failed on Tuesday was largely in response to state voters soundly overturning a near-total abortion ban in 2024, not to mention recent citizen-led initiatives that successfully expanded Medicaid in Missouri, allowed recreational marijuana. Right-wingers were hoping with this new amendment to sort of preempt a likely wave of upcoming high-profile citizen initiatives, including an abortion rights amendment for the state constitution and potential measures, increasing minimum wage, voting access, health care, and more. But the attempt to block citizen-led democracy by Republicans in Missouri, it utterly crashed and burned among the statewide electorate on Tuesday by a 60-point margin, 80 to 20% against it. But that is not all, not by a long shot. Missouri's Amendment 5, also backed by the Republican right, would have eliminated the state's income tax.
1: Good Lord.
0: Yeah, replacing it with a more regressive sales tax approved eventually by the GOP-dominated state legislature and otherwise blocked voters' constitutional right to approve any new taxes for 5 years, even as individual income taxes currently make up some 67% of the state's general revenue. They were just going to do away with it, figure out how to fill that hole later. That measure was even more unpopular than the other one with the state's electorate on Tuesday. It went down by 66 points, 83 to 17. Womp, womp. And just one more for the moment out of Missouri before we move on to the next state. Amendment 1 would renew a sales tax that supports conservation and allow free entry to Missouri's state parks. Passed by a whopping 82 to 18%. Echoing a similar 80% vote the last time that measure was on the ballot back in 2016. Missourians love their parks and they don't mind a small sales tax to help pay to keep them clean, safe, and free for people to access. Just blistering rejections for Republican-supported initiatives in the supposedly red state of Missouri on Tuesday. An indication of what Republicans may hear from voters this November? We'll see. But the results in neighboring Kansas along these lines were similarly brutal for the GOP. First, State Senator Cindy Holscher, a populist Democrat who called for a moratorium on the construction of data centers, she defeated 2 other experienced Democratic politicians to win the nomination to succeed the state's 2-term Democratic governor, Laura Kelly, who actually endorsed one of the more centrist candidates, State Senator Ethan Corson. But Holscher won that race quite comfortably by 10 points. On Tuesday, she will face off with the Trump-endorsed Republican president of the state Senate, Ty Masterson, in November in Kansas, after Masterson easily came out on top in a 7-person race in a state that Republicans see as one of their best chances to flip a governor's mansion from blue to red this year. In the U.S. Senate race in Kansas, incumbent Republican Roger Marshall easily won the GOP nod to run again this year when it appears he will now be facing well-known pastor and Democratic moderate Adam Hamilton for what is believed to be a safe Republican seat this year, if any of them are safe. In a wave year, of course, in a state that has twice elected a Democratic governor statewide, who knows what the voters might do if they get out and vote and if those votes are counted as cast. What we do know, what we know that they did do on Tuesday is solidly reject a measure supported by state Republicans that would have reformed the state Supreme Court to elect justices rather than have them vetted by a bipartisan committee and then nominated by the governor. This one is likely worth diving into more deeply than I have time for today. But in short, state Republicans have been getting more and more irritated with the high court since they keep accurately interpreting the state constitution. In a series of rulings in the mid-2010s, and in particular a 2019 ruling that the state constitution was found to, yes, protect the right to abortion. The state currently uses a merit-based system to select justices, an independent commission composed of 5 lawyers put on the commission by other lawyers and 4 non-attorneys picked by the governor. They choose candidates to interview for a vacancy on the court. The commission then nominates 3 of those candidates from that pool, and the governor picks the winner or picks the nominee. It's quite fair. It's remarkably transparent. Interviews with potential justices are even live streamed.
1: Wow. So an independent, yes, merit-based election, yes, process. That's just right out.
0: That's what they want to get rid of. And in fact, that's why these Republicans, who are heavily funded in this constitutional matter by outside groups, including those tied to the Federal Society's Leonard Leo, who engineered the far-right capture and corruption of the U.S. Supreme Court. He's trying to do the same thing in Kansas now. That's why these Republicans want to do away with that and have voters elect justices by an unspecified process. It would likely include gerrymandered regional elections. You get it. North Carolina Republicans were successful in doing something similar. They switched to partisan Supreme Court elections back in 2018. Then they won a majority on the court after the 2022 midterms, and they quickly got results, including an about-face from the previous legitimate court majority on gerrymandering and voting rights and more. So good news in Kansas, voters didn't fall for it. They rejected that Republican statewide constitutional measure by 22 points, 61-39%. Good for you, Kansas. Moving on to Virginia, retired U.S. Army Major General and former National Security Council official Bert Mizusawa will be the Republican U.S. Senate candidate, taking on 3-term Democratic incumbent Senator Mark Warner, who is widely expected to win this November. In Virginia's first congressional district, among the nation's most competitive this year, Shannon Taylor, a moderate-leaning candidate and county prosecutor backed by the House Democratic campaign arm, easily bested a 7-person field to take on long-serving Republican Congressman Rob Whitman, who ran uncontested himself on Tuesday. And in the state's second congressional district, Democratic primary voters chose former Rep. Elaine Luria to face Congresswoman Jen Kiggins, a Republican who defeated Luria previously back in 2022 in what is also expected to be one of the most competitive races in the nation this fall, as Democrats hope to win back a majority in the U.S. House. The district is home to several military bases. Both of those women running are Navy veterans. Out in the great state of Washington, Congresswoman Marie Glusenkamp Perez, an outspoken and considered to be vulnerable centrist Democrat, faced challengers on Tuesday in the state's top two primary from both her left and right. She came out on top nonetheless. First place to advance to the general election, when she will face off against the second placed candidate on Tuesday. That would be Republican State Senator, Senate Minority Leader, and Trump-endorsed Navy veteran John Braun in the southwestern Washington State District. And now, with some of the wildest and, frankly, least predictable contests apparently on Tuesday, a few results from the great swing state of Michigan before we get to John Nichols, who will be able to offer much additional context for all that happened on Tuesday and perhaps beyond. Democratic Secretary of State Jocelyn Benson easily won her party's nod to become Michigan's gubernatorial nominee this year on Tuesday, as Democrats aim to hold control of the governor's mansion there, with two-term Democratic Governor Gretchen Whitmer now termed out in the swing state. Benson will face off against the Trump-endorsed one-term Congressman John James, who fairly easily defeated three other GOP candidates on Tuesday. James is a military veteran from Detroit. He would be the state's first black governor if elected in November, as Republicans hope to flip that governorship after 8 years of Democratic control in the battleground swing state in what is expected to be a very competitive race in a very competitive state this year, where Donald Trump won his presidential race just 2 years ago. That said, and I don't know if we can necessarily take anything from this, but given the very competitive race among Democrats in Michigan's Senate primary on Tuesday, with no contests on the Republican side in that race. So I don't know if we can, you know, the Senate race was very competitive for Democrats. So keeping that in mind, but on Tuesday, Democrats outpaced Republican voters in the Michigan governor's race by a lot, it seems to me.
1: You mean voter turnout?
0: Yeah, about 1.5 million voted in the Democratic gubernatorial primary. Just over 900,000 voted in the Republican contest, the Republican gubernatorial race. So I don't know. Make of that what you will. It just kind of jumped out at me. Before we take a break and come back with John Nichols on all of this and on the surprisingly close Democratic Senate primary, pitting a very progressive former public health official against a four-term, more centrist congresswoman backed by the party establishment and a lot of money, a race highlighting starkly different visions for the future of the Democratic Party, as echoed in a number of U.S. House races on Tuesday in Michigan as well. Before we do all of that, I just want to make a quick note of this bizarre race today on the Republican side in Michigan, because I really don't know what to make of it, to be frank. In the Republican primary for Michigan's 8th congressional district, or for the GOP nomination to take on sitting Democratic Congresswoman Kristen McDonald Rivett, the Trump-endorsed Amir Hassan, a Navy veteran, a Department of Homeland Security official, lost to a guy by the name of Thomas Smith, a retired engineer, and he lost by a big margin. Tom Smith won more than 50% of the vote. Hassan got only 33% of the vote, a 17-point margin, and another candidate, Al Lemo, an anti-abortion candidate, won just over 16% of the vote. Well, ha, ha, ha, because Trump's candidate lost by a lot, by 17 points. But A, yes, he lost big, and B, here's the thing. He lost to a guy who dropped out of the race. Back in July, Smith suspended his campaign and endorsed Lemo, decrying Hassan, who is a quote, proud Muslim who respects all faith, but who later said he was, quote, 100% Christian and that Jesus Christ saved him when he chose a different path. Whatever. But when Smith dropped out and endorsed Lemo, he described Hassan as, quote, a possible Trojan horse candidate and lifelong Democrat. Now, I don't know if Hassan is a Trojan horse or a lifelong Democrat or a Muslim or a Christian, but apparently he was all right with Donald Trump. And yet he lost by 17 points to a guy who is no longer even in the race.
1: Okay.
0: In what Rachel Maddow described last night on MS Now as a, quote, Republican primary gone haywire. Pretty weird. I don't know. If I was Amir Hassan, I would ask for an inspection of the ballot programming in that district, to be frank, to make sure that the candidates weren't mixed up on the wrong lines or something. In any event, this is a competitive seat, or was. Congresswoman Kristen McDonald Rivett is going to be running against whoever is ultimately the candidate here in what the Cook Political Report describes as leans Democratic. But that means, yeah, it's a winnable district for Republicans normally. Now, who knows?
1: Wow.
0: More Michigan House primaries and the marquee Democratic U.S. Senate primary, where progressive Democrats are, let's say, keeping things lively in this year's elections. That's straight ahead as we are joined by the great John Nichols from neighboring Wisconsin, where he knows a thing or two, I think, about progressive Democrats and the Democratic Socialist Movement. That's straight ahead. I'm Brad Friedman. This is your Bradcast.
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0: 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Democratic primary voters appear to have ousted incumbent Michigan Congressman Shri Thanadar on Tuesday, nominating a Democratic socialist instead for a deep blue district in what the New York Times somewhat graphically describes as the latest sign of the party's hunger for new blood. Thanadar lost to State Rep. Donovan McKinney in the 13th Congressional District, which includes parts of Detroit and its suburbs. Both candidates are progressive and support policies like funding universal health care and abolishing ICE. But the 34-year-old McKinney, who is black and grew up in Detroit, has contrasted his background with that of the 71-year-old Thanadar, an Indian immigrant who was elected to Congress in 2022. Thanadar's victory that year left Detroit, a city that is roughly three-quarters black, without a black representative in Washington for the first time in decades. The primary also would appear to have highlighted Democratic voters' continued backlash against a number of lawmakers who support Israel. McKinney has condemned the war in Gaza as a, quote, genocide, and campaigned with fellow pro-Palestinian Democrats, including Dr. Abdul El Sayed, the progressive candidate for U.S. Senate, who appears to have narrowly won that Michigan's marquee Senate race on Tuesday. We'll get to that in a second. Thanadar, in contrast, has consistently voted to fund aid for the Jewish state. While Mr. Thanadar had the endorsement of Democratic Minority Leader Hakeem Jeffries, McKinney secured the backing of several other members of the Congressional Black Caucus and of Senator Bernie Sanders of Vermont, who has spearheaded a string of insurgent Democratic primary victories this year. Thanadar was just the latest of a number of pro-Israel Democrats to fall to a challenge from the left this year. This summer, Representatives Diane DeGette of Colorado, Dan Goldman of New York City, Adriano Espaillat of New York were all defeated by what are regarded to be more progressive challengers, fueled by strong organization by the Democratic Socialists of America. Nonetheless, Thanedar, who routinely introduced articles of impeachment against Donald Trump and his cabinet members over the past year and a half, and had pledged to continue doing so if reelected, he pledged to support Mr. McKinney in the general election. Because of the district's overwhelming Democratic lean, McKinney is heavily favored to win in November. But he was hardly the only Bernie Sanders-backed Democratic Socialist to win a Democratic nod on Tuesday. Progressive activist William Lawrence easily defeated two more centrist Democrats, including a former U.S. ambassador to Ukraine and a former Navy SEAL, to win the Democratic nomination for the U.S. House in Michigan's 7th Congressional District, one of the nation's most closely divided swing districts, where he will challenge two-term Republican Rep. Tom Barrett, who is considered vulnerable this year in, well, unlike the state's 13th, a battleground U.S. House district, raising the question that many Democrats seem to be quite nervous about this year. Can a Democratic Socialist win in a battleground district? It's one thing to unseat someone like Thanedar in Detroit or Goldman in New York City in deep blue districts, but it could be quite another matter, at least, a so far unanswered question in any event, as to whether more progressive candidates like William Lawrence can unseat a Republican in a swing district. And today, forcing that question in a big way, of course, is the very narrow victory of Michigan's apparent Democratic nominee for the U.S. Senate, the Sanders-endorsed former public health specialist Abdul El-Sayed, who, as we go to air, has now been called by AP and other media outlets as the winner of Tuesday's much-watched Democratic U.S. Senate primary in Michigan, defeating the more centrist, establishment-backed Congresswoman Haley Stevens by what appears to be just less than 1% of the vote, or about 15,000 votes out of more than 1.5 million cast in the race. As Talking Points Memo's Kate Riga characterizes the race today, it was much closer than polls foretold, with a late glut projecting as much as a double-digit El-Sayed victory. But the acrimonious race has become a microcosm for the bigger questions bedeviling the Democratic primary, she writes. Have establishment Democrats 2024'd their way to irrelevance, or can lefty Democrats translate grassroots enthusiasm?

0: that, the Stevens and El Sayed split in Michigan on major issues such as ICE reform versus elimination, improvement of the Affordable Care Act versus Medicare for all. And as Riga observes, no issue dominated the primary like the growing schism in Democratic politics between supporters of military aid to Israel and those who have soured on it following Israel's decimation of Gaza, which El Sayed condemned, even as Stevens raked in some $30 million from the American-Israel Public Affairs Committee, or AIPAC. El Sayed will run against former Congressman Mike Rogers, a former Trump critic turned Trump fanboy who previously lost his bid for U.S. Senate in Michigan just 2 years ago against Democrat Alyssa Slotkin. Rogers ran unopposed for the nomination on Tuesday, and though he lost last time, he only barely lost by about 0.3%. That said, that was a year that Donald Trump was on the ballot and won the state of Michigan and was far more popular than he is now, and yet Rogers still lost that year. Make no mistake, this is the seat, perhaps the only Senate seat this year, that Republicans are seriously eyeing to flip from blue to red as Democratic Senator Gary Peters is retiring at the end of this year. So you're going to see a lot of money flying into Mike Rogers' campaign and a lot of money spent against El Sayed in what is certain to become a very ugly campaign. Joining us now to, well, as usual, try at least to make sense of all of this and next week's Democratic gubernatorial primary, by the way, in his home state of Wisconsin, where we may see echoes of this week's race and this week's hand-wringing by establishment Democrats, is the great longtime progressive journalist, national affairs correspondent for The Nation, and author with Senator Bernie Sanders of It's Okay to Be Angry About Capitalism. Yes, it's our old friend, Mr. John Nichols. Oh, John, welcome back to the broadcast, sir. After yet another crazy election night and another potentially perilous moment for Democrats, I would say.
1: Well, we never get together when it's going easy, do we?
0: No, we don't, actually.
1: I sort of worry about our relationship. But with that said, you say perilous and perhaps, but I happen to be in the camp that believes that political parties must evolve. Mm-hmm. And if they don't evolve, that's a greater peril ultimately.
0: Well, let me get to that evolution in a second, because, before we talk about El Sayed's victory and the rise of many self-identified Democratic socialist candidates, and I kind of agree with you on the evolution question, I want to talk just about the Democratic Party itself in Michigan, 90 days out from election, where on election night on Tuesday, when it was too close to call, Both the establishment favorite Stevens, the more progressive El Sayed, gave remarks vowing to work toward party unity to defeat Republican Mike Rogers in November, no matter who won. John, it was a bitter primary between the two, much closer than predicted in the final results. Is it realistic? How easy is it for the Democrats in Michigan to actually come together in 90 days' time after a fight like that? You've seen a lot of them over the years in a closely divided battleground state that is really must win for Democrats if they hope to retake a Senate majority. Is that actually doable 90 days out?
1: It's not doable in every state. Every state has its own political culture. And so if you ask me about some states and divisions like you just saw in play there, I would have said it was very hard. In Michigan, it will not be hard. In fact, as we've been speaking, Haley Stevens and Abdul El Sayed have exchanged two of the more gracious notes I've ever seen in politics. Very poetic on each side, I think Abdul El Sayed, and I'm paraphrasing here, saying it takes a lot of courage, it takes a lot of strength to, put yourself into the midst of a fight like this, and you did it, and you fought hard, and I can't, think of anybody I'd rather be, you know, going forward, mm-hmm. fighting with together. And she's saying something similar to that. Again, I'm paraphrasing to mm-hmm. some extent here, but very gracious. You had a

0: a remarkable thing this late morning where Mallory McMorrow, who was the third candidate in the primary fight and who was at one point considered the maybe even the likely winner, but her campaign kind of imploded. She dropped out and then ended up last night getting over 60,000 votes, which might have been the difference between the two. But she was there in the morning, as she had promised. Whoever won, she would kick off their victory press conference. And she did so very, very graciously. So too did a number of other people. And I will tell you, this is something in the Michigan Democratic Party culture. They do have a lot of left versus right fights, or at least left, I should say, that's not really fair, left versus center. And so these struggles are nothing new. I could name you names from the 1970s of battles that, that you just wouldn't believe, over everything from the Vietnam War to democratic socialism, which, by the way, there were strong democratic socialists running in Michigan in the 70s at the statewide level. And under the old Michael Harrington model. So anyway, they've been through a lot. But here's what's the definitional thing in Michigan, and I think in some of these other states as well. They went through a brutal pre-Trump era where they saw how bad it could get when they didn't come together. And Michigan had a Governor Schneider, he was a Republican, who came in that Republican wave election of 2010, when, frankly, Democrats allowed a lot of petty divisions quite frequently to get in their way, as well as a misread of what the Tea Party was and things of that nature. So they ended up with Republicans in full control for much of that period of the 2010s. Right. And what did they do? They got rid of union rights. They assaulted public education. They literally took control of cities away from the people who lived in the cities. So they literally imposed state oversight, so to speak, declaring cities to be bankrupt or some other, you know, whatever thing. And it was such a stark period that Democrats came in Michigan to understand that they can have brutal primaries, like the ugliest primaries you can imagine. And they sometimes, they've had a few of them. But then once it's done, if they don't get together, everybody's going to know who screwed things up. And so people who have long-term political ambitions, even if they're not the noblest players, know that you better not be the one who is getting in the way of that unity push.
1: I hope you're right. And I hope, because we seem to have, you know, people in politics with shorter and shorter memories.
0: It is
1: but
0: true.
1: You're right. Michigan knows what, you know, authoritarian, hard right authoritarianism looks like close up. They've paid the price for it, still paying the price for it with things like the Flint water crisis and so forth. So hopefully that brings them together. That on the Democratic side, then that raises the question about taking on Mike Rogers. Now, John, the same polls that now appear to have been so wrong before the primary on Tuesday, finding El Sayed was, you know, set to clobber Stevens by double digits. Those those polls appear to have been oversampled, you know, for young people, we guess. If those polls were oversampled for El Sayed supporters, finding that that Stevens, in fact, would do better against Rogers than El Sayed would, should Dems be concerned about, you know, those very same polls, what it could mean for El Sayed that he might do even worse against Rogers than the polling during the primary suggested?
0: Well, I hope I didn't sound Pollyanna-ish in the comments about unity, where I genuinely do think they're going to achieve a rather striking level of unity. Here I will sound some alarms and some warnings. The thing to understand about Michigan is it is a very, very closely divided state.
1: Right.
0: And if you look at its pattern going through elections, this is a state where Republicans have been able to win the presidency, the governorship, key statewide offices. The Senate seats have been pretty Democratic for a while, but I mean, you just need to understand that dynamic. It is a great big state, physically large. and you have vast Republican areas within it.
1: Right.
0: And so this becomes a more challenging circumstance. And I know that there are a lot of people who tell you, well, in such a state, the best model is to nominate a moderate, most boring person in the world, you know, kind of
1: right.
0: keep it dull. Right. And mm-hmm. and then make the Republican look like, you know, a nut. And then some things will all work out. The challenge is that we're beyond the traditional, and Michigan's one of these states, I think Wisconsin's another. There are a number of these states. They're sort of beyond the traditional model of swing voters, right? There just aren't that many of them. Mm-hmm. And so you've moved to this new model of mobilization. Like, how does each side mobilize?
1: Right.
0: And so you want somebody who can actually get a lot of people to the polls, who can bring that energy and do it. Now, here's a little factoid for you from the primary. On the Democratic side, in the Democratic primary, 1.5 million Michiganders voted. Mm-hmm. 1.5 million.
1: Yep.
0: On the Republican side, despite the fact that the Republicans had a seriously contested primary.
1: Yep.
0: For governor,
1: right.
0: And a good, it's real primary there, as well as many other contests, including a lot of congressional contests that were just as intense as the ones on the Democratic side. They had a 930,000 people yeah. turn out.
1: Yeah.
0: So there's an enthusiasm gap that seems pretty obvious.
1: Yeah. And I did notice that as well. That certainly would seem to be an encouraging sign. Yet, many mm-hmm. of the establishment Democrats, Schumer, Jeffries, and the like, they seem quite worried about the rise of DSA. Maybe they're Democratic Socialists. Maybe they have a good reason to be concerned in a state like Michigan. They spent a mm-hmm. lot of money trying to defeat him. Yeah.
0: Even though Abdul Al-Sayed is not a Democratic Socialist and actually speaks rather eloquently to the fact that he's a capitalist. Just one who understands that capitalism doesn't always work well. And so, but they're going to, no matter who was nominated, they were going to call the Republicans would call the Democratic nominee the worst, whatever name you can imagine.
1: Right.
0: Just go on steroids with that.
1: Yeah.
0: But here's the thing about it. I think the key is a mobilization strategy. Now, Al-Sayed is an incredibly skilled communicator
1: yes.
0: who has immense energy. He really does seem to be the kind of candidate who likes to get up early in the morning and go 600 miles to go do a campaign stop. Mm-hmm. And believe me, if somebody's watched a lot of politics, those folks are rare. And so I think that he is going to bring an energy and an enthusiasm to it. There's another thing that's been very fascinating just in today. And again, fully accepting and believing strongly that this is a very divided state, right? And one that if the Republicans can mobilize well on fear, on whatever else, that, you know, you could still have a very close election. Mm-hmm. What's fascinating is Schumer's people or the Senate majority pack was in today with an ad using the Journey song, Don't Stop Believing, which had Al-Sayed as a participant in the ad.
1: Nice.
0: Very feel good. Mm-hmm. When the song takes off, you know, he starts, you know, he's marching with UAW picketers. He's, you know, shaking hands and hugging people. And I mean, it's a feel good ad. Quite well done. Al-Sayed was up with an ad backed by where he's talking to the camera, a different type of ad, where he's talking about uniting Michigan. Bringing people together, whoever you voted for, however you voted, not just in the Democratic primary, but even people, you know, Republicans, independents, mm-hmm. this kind of broader message. And playing in the background is this very kind of old school, very soft Woody Guthrie version of this land is your land. Mm. And he closed off by saying, Michigan, you know, this land is our land. You know what I mean?
1: It was. I do.
0: Well done.
1: He is a very good candidate. I mean, yeah. You can make yeah. of setting aside his positions, whatever they are. You may love him, you may hate him. He's just a very good candidate. He's very likable. It seems
0: he's willing
1: to
0: throw himself into it.
1: He
0: too,
1: is.
0: You know what I mean?
1: He's
0: to do the work.
1: Got some of those Mamdani like characteristics. It seems to me, as far as his eagerness, as far as his sort of likability. But we will see what happens. I mean, I should also note here that, you know, Rogers, who ran uncontested, has, while Stevens and Al-Sayed were going after each other, Rogers has sort of gotten off scot-free because he ran uncontested. So
0: you're so right.
1: He hasn't really had anything thrown at him, at least not.
0: You know what he's had thrown at him?
1: What's that?
0: I want to interrupt you and correct you here. Money.
1: Not as much money as he will see thrown at him over the next 90 days.
0: He's already got tens of millions banked. You know what I mean? Yeah, it's just either in his own funds and in independent funds.
1: You mean that he has on his behalf?
0: Yeah, I'm not saying he's getting attack ads
1: thrown
0: at him.
1: Right,
0: I'm
1: right.
0: saying he has. This is an important part to understand. He has used this period, because Mike Rogers is better on the phone than most politicians, if you get my drift. Mm-hmm. He has used this period to literally assemble jaw-dropping amounts of money.
1: Oh, it's going to be endless money, yeah. John. There's no question. My only point is that he hasn't really had that thrown at him just yet. He has not been softened up the way both of these Democrats really have over the past several weeks and months. So let me get to, since we're short on time here, John, let me get to where you sort of wanted to start, where we do seem to be seeing a very real transition, or at least a fight for one, in the Democratic Party. You know, it sort of echoes in perhaps an uncomfortable way the takeover of the Republican Party by the MAGA right. I don't want to equate the two ideologically, but as far as an attempt to sort of move the entire party farther to either the right or the left, MAGA appears to have been successful there. They had a leader, however, in Donald Trump, and it appears to now be hurting their party, it seems to me. Should that be a cautionary tale for Democrats? Or is that framing all wrong? And that, as you said, the evolution of a party is as important as anything else. And we haven't seen a lot of evolution from the Democratic Party in quite a while.
0: Yeah, the evolution is essential for a party. And if it doesn't evolve at a certain point, it's going to fall into a trap. And it is not going to be able to get out of it. It will be defined in the eyes of new generations of voters as uninteresting, unacceptable, unchangeable. And so what's happening right now, even though it is at times painful, is very, very good for the Democratic Party. And I do think there's some people who assume, this guy's saying, it's great for them to have all these fights, and that at the end of these fights, everything's going to turn out great. That's not quite what I'm saying. What I'm saying is the process of fighting for your soul, figuring out who you are and what you're going to be, makes a political party more effective than if it just goes on autopilot.
1: Mm-hmm.
0: Because if it just goes on autopilot, there's a phrase that you and I both know and that everybody who covers politics knows, and that's call time, right? Politicians spend a lot of time on call time, raising money from donors. And so at the end of a campaign, many, many politicians know their donors better than they know their voters.
1: Right.
0: And they get their information from their donors.
1: Right.
0: And they get their asks from the donors. And so that's who they are. Now, when you have an insurgent grassroots campaigning politics that arrives, it will almost certainly be more ideological. It will almost certainly be on one side of the spectrum or the other. It will have passionate people who are more determined to go to the grassroots, not to go to the donors. And it will have candidates who recognize that. This dynamic is very volatile. It can be really complicated. It can get people angry and all that. But it brings issues and ideas into play.
1: Right.
0: And I'll give you a very good example. Al-Sayed went to every part of Michigan, small towns. In fact, if you look at the map, he actually did very, very well up in the Upper Peninsula, which is a long way from Detroit.
1: Yep.
0: And it's almost Canada. And the interesting thing is that when he went out there, he had the same experience that Will Lawrence, this guy who won the Central Michigan kind of swing district mm-hmm. primary on Tuesday had, and also that jumping out of this zone, the new Democratic nominee for governor of Kansas had when she just beat the establishment out there.
1: Yep.
0: All of these candidates, there's a thread that goes through them, and it goes even into Wisconsin. When you went out to talk to voters, if you weren't just talking to donors, you know what they said to you? We don't want these data centers.
1: Yep.
0: Now, no consultant in Washington was telling you to run on data centers, right?
1: Right.
0: That's a truly a grassroots thing. And Will Lawrence closed off with data centers as one of his central ads, mm-hmm. you know, like on TV. I'll say it, talking about it a lot, this very interesting campaign out in Kansas, seeing quite a bit of it as well. What I am trying to say is that in this process of evolution, a party doesn't just move to the right or the left. It also begins to understand a new set of issues and new ways of connecting with voters
1: yeah.
0: that might actually make the voters believe, dare I say it, pause here for a moment, that you're listening to them.
1: I know. And you know what? As you were talking, I was sort of thinking we covered earlier those constitutional amendments that were put on the ballot in both Missouri and yes. Kansas by yep. the Republican legislatures in both cases. And they got absolutely trounced, like 80-20% yep. as if those Republican legislators had no clue what, you know, was actually going through the minds of the electorate. Now they yep. do. But that really reminded me of that, of parties just losing touch with their actual voters, their actual electorate. John, before
0: and in
1: we,
0: fact, not yeah. wanting the voters in Michigan, or in, I'm sorry,
1: in Missouri.
0: Missouri and Kansas,
1: yeah,
0: not wanting voters to have anything to say about it, really.
1: Yeah, it's sure. Voters vote against your own self-interest, won't you? No, not this time. It seems in both of those states.
0: Yeah.
1: John, we're seeing similar concerns that were, you know, sort of echo what we've seen over the past week or so in Michigan. We're seeing that in advance of next week's gubernatorial Democratic primary in your beloved, similarly closely divided battleground state of Wisconsin. We may be calling you back on the show to help us make sense of it a week or so from now. But what do we need to know about that race as we move toward next Tuesday when Wisconsin voters will vote again? And is there a real chance, as many Democrats seem to fear right now, that it may result in a candidate who can't win in one of the swingiest of swing states 8 years after the, you know, the far right Scott Walker regime was finally toppled? What do we need to know?
0: Well, you're right. Wisconsin has a lot of trauma from Scott Walker, and it influences how people think about elections and nominations. And there is a caution factor that runs through a lot of the Democratic Party, but there's also an energy and you know, aggressive faction from folks who said, well, we should have always been fighting harder. And so that's the divide. It isn't just an ideological divide. It is a stylistic divide. And it's very much in play. Brad, you and I have talked about politics for a very, very long time. Mm-hmm. It's so many different settings. I'm going to say something to you that you know, I say it knowingly and consciously.
1: Okay.
0: I have never seen a race like this before. It is wild beyond belief. There were more establishment type candidates who got in, ran, and then got out. Then a major candidate was driven out by a financial scandal in her campaign. Another major candidate got tripped up by, you know, bad polls and some pressure and some stories on him. Another candidate dropped out, you know, all this within like the last month or so, mm-hmm. dropped out toward the end of the campaign because he just didn't think he had a chance. All that churn occurred as Francesca Hong, a state representative from Madison, who is a Democratic socialist mm-hmm. and who is like Al Saeed, a very hardworking candidate, gone to every corner of the state, just, you know, literally gone out and personally met a ton of people and frankly gotten a lot of them to like her very much, built a movement, not unlike a lot of what Al Saeed has done. But she is very much on the left. She is definitely a Democratic socialist who's proud of her politics and very intense on it. So a lot of the establishment folks, the mainstream folks, not happy about that.
1: Yes.
0: So anyway, You got all this churn, Brad, and candidates all dropping out, other candidates getting in. And then the governor, the Democratic governor, who had sat on the sidelines the whole time, said about a week ago, I am unsatisfied with the opposition to Francesca Hong. I think I don't want her to be the nominee. That's a big thing. He comes in. So he plucks one of the candidates who had dropped out and brings the candidate back in. You understand the roller coaster ride that Wisconsin is on? People literally they lock their campaign headquarters up, close the door, get ready to go on vacation to Jamaica or whatever, and suddenly they're pulling back into the campaign.
1: Good God.
0: It has been so chaotic, so wild, that now as we have less than a week to go, I think there's no question that Francesca Hong is ahead.
1: Uh-huh.
0: And she has a movement of people, especially a lot of young people, who are very passionately in support of her. Then she has a whole bunch of people who really question on electability and on all sorts of other, very similar to what you saw in Michigan. I think we're going to have a pretty intense finish here. Again, the bet is for a Hong win, but there's also this sort of coalescing of the governor and other people behind David Crowley, the Milwaukee County executive. And I am not going to tell you that we know where this is going to end up. And we have polling, again, we have polling that shows that Francesca Hong, who's, again, a very, very hardworking, very effective candidate, has a good sized lead. But I think that what we just saw in Michigan leads us to ask questions about whether the polls are good on capturing rural voters and some others.
1: That should be a cautionary tale, it seems to me, what happened in Michigan on Tuesday. And I suspect it is as we move forward. And of course, all of it makes me think, well, Evers served two terms, but he wasn't actually termed out. He could have run again. He chose not to, right?
0: If he had run again, everybody would be headed for a supper club on Friday night. You know,
1: that would be nice.
0: You know, politics. But you know what? That's one of the great drinking games. And Wisconsin does enjoy a cocktail. One of the great drinking games in Wisconsin is who should have run, who could have made this race easy. And the list is long.
1: Well, evolution is one thing of the party, but I could use, I don't know that I need this much intensity at this point, John Nichols.
0: It's a roller coaster ride.
1: I could use a break. All right, John Nichols, national affairs correspondent for The Nation, author with Bernie Sanders of It's Okay to Be Angry About Capitalism. And as I have threatened you, John, we may be calling you next week to try to unwind whatever the hell happens in Wisconsin on Tuesday in that upcoming primary. If you're in Wisconsin, please get out and vote one way or another. John Nichols can be found on the Blue Skies at Nichols Uprising and, of course, at thenation.com. Thank you, John.
0: Thank you. And I will tell you, if you call me next week and things work out to get together, I'll know more than I know this week.
1: How could we not? I have no idea what's going on in Wisconsin. I'm glad to know you don't either. Talk to you soon, John. Thanks.
0: Fair enough. Talk to you soon. Take care.
1: Okay, we are way late getting out. Thanks to our producer, Desi Doyen, to all of you for spending a portion of your day or night with us. 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And on the social medias, I am at The Brad Blog. See you there. Until we see you here tomorrow, I'm Brad Friedman. Good luck, world.
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3: So, it's a joke that...
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4: 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He told it at his reading. Yeah.
3: And he told it in his reading?
4: Uh-huh.
3: That was, Weinberg told me that. It was about a guy Well, it's really kind of, I actually thought of you, it's really kind of time. I wish I had it for the panel, but yeah, I see anything but a dog. Yeah, a guy walks.
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0: prematurely aged guy. I wonder what you were like as a child. Were you prematurely aged even then? Did the other children defer to you on the playground? You with your graying hair and wrinkled face?
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3: Hi, Shelley. 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
3: Did you get it? Did you get what you wanted?

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1: Yeah, what's happening in live fashion,
0: style, look, drama,
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0: Help me!
1: All right, let's start the show.
3: Hi. Hi guys, welcome back to another edition of La La Sing Song Chit Chat on Radio Free Brooklyn. I'm your host Shelley with.
1: And I'm Christian, your other host.
3: Woohoo! Woo-hoo!
1: Welcome back, you guys.
3: Guys, welcome back. What a week. A week it's been. We're so happy to be here. We're just giggling away in the Radio Free Brooklyn studio.
1: Giddy girls.
3: Also, guys, did you listen to the seconds before our show started? Blind Melon was like, but you know the band Blind Melon that sings No Rain?
1: Yeah.
3: All I can say is that my life is pretty plain. They literally just tagged the station. They were like, we're Blind Melon and you're listening to Radio Free Brooklyn. My jaw was to the floor. Blind Melon, if you're listening, I'm a big fan.
1: She's a big fan.
3: I'm a big fan.
1: Maybe
3: big
1: we
3: fan.
1: Can get them in someday when we start having guests, which will be soon, guys.
3: When I learn how to use the phone. We have some housekeeping, right, to do before we jump into this week's theme.
1: Yes.
3: First of all, we just have to say a big thank you.
1: Thank you, guys. Thank you so everyone.
3: Much. If you saw on our social media, we are actually ranked number 5 in the top 10 of most listened to live talk shows for the month of February on Radio Free Brooklyn.
1: Crazy, honestly.
3: Oh my God, we are so like, thank you for all the support. Thank you for tuning in
1: all
3: live.
1: The listeners, our loyal listeners.
3: Oh my God, that's why we do it. It's so exciting to be doing this like right now in the moment at 11:03:25.
1: Yeah, 26, good morning, everyone.
3: 27 seconds.
1: Yes.
3: Good morning.
1: Wherever you are.
3: We're so grateful.
1: Yeah, that's thank you so much.
3: Fabulous. Did you do anything fun this week, Christian, before we, you know, jump into things?
1: Honestly, no, I didn't really do anything too crazy. It was a little warmer the other day when I did laundry. So
3: oh my God, it was so nice out.
1: I went on my first like walk towards Prospect Park.
3: Mm-hmm.
1: And that area is just like, I was able to walk around and it was lovely. And I was like, I'm so excited for warm weather. Now that it didn't snow a lot, I'm like over the winter. I'm okay with it being.
3: Oh, I'm done. Yeah. I'm sweating in that puffer coat. I'm done.
1: Yeah, I'm ready for the beach days. For sure.
3: The beach days. I watched the Oscar shorts this week.
1: Oh, really?
3: Mm-hmm. The animated ones. The animated ones. Guys, the Oscars are this Sunday. I just want to let everybody know, tune in.
1: Yeah, tune in.
3: Tune into the Oscars or try and watch something because we're going to be talking about it next week.
1: Yeah, that'll be our episode next week.
3: Yeah, so you can stay updated.
1: Yeah,
3: yeah, exactly. But if you don't want to, you can hear our summary, if you want.
1: Our educated summary. Yeah. So we're going to talk about the Oscars. How are the shorts? They were animated?
3: Yeah. Well, like there were regular shorts and they're Oscar shorts. Like, no, I'm sorry. They're regular, like live shorts. And then there are animated ones. So there's like some foreign ones and some from the U.S. Me and Lais saw them. Shout out to Lais.
1: Hi, Lais.
3: And it was really wonderful. They were really good. So I'm excited to see what wins next week and I'm excited to talk about it. But in the meantime, you know, we should probably jump into this week's theme.
1: Yes, this week.
3: Which is, you know, something crazy. So
1: something
3: let's jump
1: close
3: into
1: to our
3: it.
1: Hearts.
3: Oh, that was good. That was like Mickey. Do you like this recording? It was from YouTube to MP3.
1: A little crunchy, but it worked.
3: It's a little crunchy. That's right. It's definitely from 2004. Watch a Disney Channel movie. A Disney Channel movie. Yeah! All right, guys. If you guys didn't get it from that, this week we are talking about our favorite Disney Channel original movies, DCOMs.
1: Wow.
3: That was gorgeous.
1: Yeah, we had to say it. Yeah, we're talking all things DCOMs this week.
3: Yes.
1: Specifically early 2000s, kind of like what we grew up with.
3: Mm-hmm.
1: But
3: mm-hmm.
1: If you're listeners and you weren't big DCOM watchers as, you know, as we were, going to do our best to give you the plots of everything that we talk about today. So give us a little grace. But
3: yes,
1: yeah, I'm sure most of our listeners.
3: Yeah,
1: know.
3: And if you don't know the movies, you're just going to love the way we describe them.
1: Mm-hmm.
3: I'm sure you're going to love our botched summaries.
1: Mm-hmm.
3: We're only going to use the actors' names.
1: I'm going to use character descriptions because I don't remember the actors' names.
3: We did as much research as we possibly could.
1: Mm-hmm.
3: But we have a stacked playlist today.
1: Yeah.
3: We have a game planned.
1: Another hard week. Another, the choices
3: oh were my
1: hard.
3: God. Another very hard week.
1: Yeah.
3: It was especially difficult because the game we're playing this week, it involved us having to look up like all the Disney Channel original movies. And mm-hmm. that, you know, it's good to talk about Disney Channel original movies. Those are considered to start in the year 1997.
1: Wow.
3: So right anytime after 1997, those are when they were official. Mm-hmm. There were obviously Disney Channel movies before then, but we're not talking about those today.
1: No.
3: But it's, you know, very specific and it was very difficult. And there's so many of them.
1: There are so many, especially from like, you know, 97 to like 2008.
3: Yeah.
1: Nine, I feel like they were just where we stopped. They were just pushing them out. That's when we rounded out.
3: Yeah. Sorry, guys. No Teen Peach movie here.
1: I didn't know. And no Lemonade Mouth for me.
3: No, but that was a really big one. That was really popular. It was on all the Disney Channel movie playlists. And I was like, I don't want Lemonade Mouth. Bridget Mendler, I'm happy for you and your PhD or something, but
1: yes.
3: I'm okay without
1: Is
3: it.
1: Is she the one that just bought
3: all
1: she's
3: the
1: like
3: colors,
1: CEO.
3: Black and blue. I've got another love.
1: Yeah, R&B queen. She also like is the CEO of some space thing.
3: I don't
1: now?
3: Know. Okay. She does. I'm sorry. I didn't mean to be defensive. I'm happy for
1: know.
3: Her, but I don't care. About
1: yeah, that's fair.
3: Mouth.
1: That's fair. No, it wasn't. It wasn't for us. It wasn't our time.
3: Also, I just want to preface this. You know, this is a Disney Channel original movie is mm-hmm. only a movie that was aired on television.
1: Made for TV.
3: Made film. For TV movie. So we will not see the Hannah Montana movie. That is not considered a DCOM.
1: Yeah.
3: Even though Hannah Montana is a beloved Disney Channel original series,
1: mm-hmm.
3: it was aired in the movie theater. So was High School Musical 3.
1: Yes, High School Musical 3.
3: And what was the other one you mentioned?
1: Princess Diaries 2, mm-hmm. the sequel. The
3: not
1: first one,
3: a DCOM.
1: I think, was... On
3: I think
1: TV.
3: It was it? I don't know. In any case, if it was aired in the theaters, it is not a DCOM.
1: Yeah.
3: We want grungy. We want
1: strict, rigid rules here.
3: Yes. We want low budget.
1: Mm-hmm. We want
3: high
1: low budget.
3: Quality.
1: High quality. Writing. I don't know what just came out of me.
3: My God, guys, that was not a sound effect. That was so impressive. That was so good.
1: I don't know how that happened. I could never recreate it.
3: That was good.
1: Thank you.
3: We do. Should we jump into the first song? I know it's kind of early, but we have a lot of songs
1: should.
3: Today.
1: And it's already, you know us. Time will fly by.
3: Time flies when we're having a good time here at Radio Free Brooklyn.
1: With Jelly and Christian.
3: Woo. All right, Christian, your song's first.
1: Okay.
3: Give us the lowdown, Buttercup.
1: Okay, so this first choice is from the Cheetah Girls movie. It's the intro, I think, to the first movie. It's like them performing in the park. And
3: isn't it at like a birthday party?
1: Yeah, it's at a kid's birthday
3: Check
1: party.
3: The facts.
1: They're trying to, well, I think they're in the park
3: oh,
1: at the birthday
3: my
1: party. However,
3: Check my facts.
1: Bring it back.
3: Reel it in, shall reel it in.
1: So they're performing, they're in their early days. If you don't know the Cheetah Girls, get to know them. It's a girl group. Pop icons. Anyway, this is Together We Can from the Cheetah Girls for the first one. And yeah, I hope you guys enjoy. I'll talk more about it afterwards. But yeah, it's a quick little short little jam.
3: Here we go.
1: Put on your boogie shoes.

0: That was the shortest movie. That was the shortest song.
1: It was like a movie.
0: It had that many layers. If we were a movie. That's a great song, Christian. Great Thank first you. Choice to open us up.
1: It was so hard choosing, like, between, especially all the, like, musical theater Disney songs, like Camp Rock, High School Musical, Cheetah Girls, but I had to rein it in a little bit. I just know. Sprinkle in a little bit of the Cheetah Girls.
0: Because there's more to it, right? It's not just the Cheetah Girls, High School Musical, Camp Rock. Like, no. There's so much more. Even though that was a deep cut.
1: Yeah, that was a deep cut. that's why I did it, because I was like, everyone, not everyone, but the people who know Cheetah Girls know the, you know, Cheetah Sisters, the Cinderellas.
0: We know Strut. We know Strut. Yeah, we love Strut. Don't get us wrong.
1: I almost, it was almost there on that playlist.
0: Your finger was hovering over that ad button, baby.
1: I can't do it.
0: Oh my God.
1: Yeah, but I love the Cheetah Girls. I've seen snippets of the third one, but I did not see it out of support for Raven.
0: That was nice of you. Okay, well, Raven has money.
1: Raven's fine.
0: She doesn't need that support.
1: I just never watch it. I love the second one, though. I think the second one might be my favorite of the two.
0: Oh, the second Cheetah Girls is the best. Yeah. The best Cheetah Girls. If you don't feel that way, you can definitely, feel free to fight us on it. We'll be outside the studio after this and we'll beat you up.
1: Yeah, we'll beat you up. I mean, Marisol.
0: Marisol.
1: Why wait?
0: Oh God, it's so good.
1: So good.
0: It's so good. Also, guys, what's your favorite Disney Channel original movie? Let us know. We'd love to talk about it. You can listen to us. We love talking.
1: There are so many, like, you know, like Cheetah Girls, super popular ones, but there are so many that, like, as we look through these lists, I realize that I completely forgot about or haven't thought about in years.
0: In such a long time.
1: Did you ever see the movie, what is it, You Wish?
0: No.
1: That's from the girl who was Hilary Duff's, like, best friend, and Lizzie McGuire is in
0: Lelaine?
1: Lelaine. Anyway, that was one of the ones. It's like a boy about who, like, wishes on a lucky coin and his brother, like, disappears.
0: That happens a lot in Disney.
1: Yeah, the lucky coins.
0: Lucky coins making wishes,
1: I think
0: people
1: that was
0: change.
1: The 13th year, there's a lucky coin.
0: 13th year. So the 13th year, guys, for those of you who don't know, the 13th year is about a 13-year-old boy. He turns 13 and he turns into a merman.
1: The Merman Story.
0: Mm-hmm. Yeah. I used to love that movie.
1: Yeah, it was good.
0: It was a very good movie.
1: Scaly skin.
0: That's basically the whole plot.
1: Yeah.
0: Right?
1: He's like, he knows he's adopted, and then on
0: he's adopted.
1: I think so.
0: I
1: he like
0: it.
1: Knows, and then he finds out that, like, he doesn't know who his parents are because they've been gone in the ocean the whole time, or his mom comes back.
0: Oh, I think they
1: meet
0: them. I think he meets them in the end.
1: Mm-hmm. Mm. It's a good one.
0: Mm-hmm. That is a good one. That's a very good one. That makes me think of this is an honorable mention that I was going to mention later, but I'll say it now. It's a movie from before the DCOM era, just by like a year.
1: Okay.
0: Came out in 96 called Wish Upon a Star. Mm, it's got a young Katherine Heigl. I know.
1: Ooh.
0: I know. I'm hot and cold with Kath.
1: Yeah. Izzy.
0: This one has, I really wanted to include songs from it, but it's technically not a DCOM because it's a little too early, but it has fantastic songs in it. If you haven't seen the movie, I think it's on YouTube. And it has a lot of songs from the band Moonpools and Caterpillars. One day I'll play them on here. It's really fantastic. You should give it a listen at some point. But should I jump into my first song and then we can start playing our game?
1: Yeah, let's do it.
0: Okay, guys, my first song. Again, this was a very hard decision. But this one, both me and Christian wanted to play. So I'm glad so I'm glad I chose it. This one's going to be from the Corbin Blue and Keke Palmer led movie, Jump In. Fantastic movie.
1: So good.
0: You know, this movie is about these two kids and they're part of a double Dutch team.
1: Mm-hmm.
0: Their team is called the Red Hot Chili Steppers.
1: Oh, wow.
0: Did you remember that?
1: I forgot that detail.
0: I forgot that. And
1: thank you for bringing it back.
0: Yes.
1: Wow. That's incredible.
0: Yes, Corbin is in a single father household. Keke Palmer is his neighbor, I think.
1: Mm-hmm.
0: And they're just, you know.
1: Double Dutch.
0: Yeah, they're dealing with double. Yep. Yeah, they're just jumping rope. And I forget all the rest of the plot. But
1: it's okay.
0: Guys,
1: I think that's the main.
0: Yeah, that's the main gist of it.
1: They're jumping rope together.
0: Jump in.
1: Jump in.
0: And they're building community.
1: Mm-hmm.
0: But guys, without further ado, this is Jordan Pruitt. Jump to the rhythm. Enjoy.

0: That's a good song.
1: It was great. Her, she also has the one that was in Read It and Weep. You don't know
0: what it feels to be left out of the crowd. You don't know what.
1: Your muscle, like your core just engaged as soon as you recognize it.
0: Because I love that song.
1: Don't know how it feels. Yeah, it
0: to
1: was.
0: To be left out the crowd.
1: She got some Disney money for sure.
0: You don't know what it's like. Okay. She went on like the tour, I think. You know how like all those Disney stars went on a tour for a little while? She
1: Disney Mania? Did you ever listen to the Disney Mania album?
0: Yes, that's how I looked up some of these songs.
1: Yeah, I was obsessed with, I didn't listen to a lot of them, but Disney Mania 6 in particular was really good. That had, do you remember Elliot Yamin?
0: Oh my God, how could I forget?
1: He was in it saying,
0: Wasn't he the same season with Jordan Sparks? American Idol? I don't remember. He was American Idol, right?
1: Yes, no, he was in the year with Catherine McPhee. And the other guy that ended up winning.
0: Dang it.
1: And Nikki Blonsky's also on the album. Anyway.
0: Hi, this is Nikki Blonsky from the movie Hairspray.
1: From Hairspray.
0: All right. Well, are we ready for this game?
1: Let's do it.
0: Woo! Hold on. Wait. Give me a second. Give me a second.
1: Okay. I thought you were just talking to the audience.
0: No, I'm not talking. Wait. Woo! One day I'll get it. Woo!
1: Wait.
0: We're going to be playing a game today, guys.
1: Yeah, we are.
0: You want to explain the rules, Christian?
1: Sure. It's pretty straightforward. It's kind of like the game we did last week, but with lions. So we're going to be bringing in some lines or quotes from Disney Channel original movies. Mm-hmm. And the other person is going to have to guess which Disney Channel original movie it is from.
0: Gorgeous.
1: And you can play with us at home if you want to, or you can just sit back, relax, enjoy your morning.
0: Do whatever you want.
1: Do whatever you want,
0: please,
1: guys.
0: We're going to be doing ABCs.
1: Yeah.
0: Answers. So please, you know, feel free to text us your answers. We loved doing that with you guys last week. It was a lot of fun.
1: The audience participation.
0: Yeah, we love our audience participation. Do you want to do the first one?
1: Okay, I'll go first.
0: I'm so excited. I have it on my phone. Oh my God, this is going to be so fun. This was a lot of fun. Putting together this game. Okay.
1: Okay. You ready?
0: Yep, I'm ready.
1: So this is a conversation between two people.
0: Oh my
1: so
0: God. You did conversations. I'm dead.
1: I know. It was okay, kind of a fine. Mistake. But
0: I did
1: okay.
0: Monologues.
1: Okay, so. Mm-hmm. You're really scaring me. Oh, Angie, you're hurting my feelings. There's nothing to fear. Mama's here.
0: Oh.
1: You're not my mom.
0: I know.
1: Well, I'd like to be if you'd let me. Is there something wrong with needing to be needed?
0: I know the answer. It's Smart House. You didn't even have to give me ABC.
1: I know. That's ABC. Sorry. It was C.
0: Sorry for people who wanted to guess. Oh, Ben guessed Smart House. Thank you, Ben.
1: Thank you, Ben.
0: You're killing it. Yeah, that was Smart House. That was very obviously Smart House.
1: Thank you.
0: Also, fantastic delivery.
1: Thank you so
0: much. That's why I knew.
1: Thank you.
0: That was really great. I didn't even have to do the suspenseful background because I knew it immediately.
1: Yeah, you knew it.
0: I know Smart House is a good movie.
1: Yeah, it's one of your faves, I think.
0: It is. It is one of my faves. Great movie. No songs included from that today, but
1: almost. Say you will, say you won't.
0: Say you'll do what I do.
1: Okay, what have you got for me?
0: All right.
1: I'm nervous.
0: All right, I'm going to jump around on my list. Okay.
1: Jump around.
0: All right. I'm going to do this one. Why do I feel so limited? I mean, look at this place you've created. You're so lucky, Samantha. You get to be the dreamer, but all I ever will get to be is the dream. A, mm-hmm. Pixel Perfect.
1: Mm-hmm.
0: B, Read It and Weep. Oh. Or C, Phantom at the Megaplex.
1: Wow, okay. There's a lot to think about here.
0: Why do I feel so limited? I mean, look at this place you've created. You're so lucky, Samantha. You get to be the dreamer, but all I'll ever be is the dream. A, Pixel Perfect. B, Read It and Weep. C, Phantom at the Megaplex. We've got two votes for A.
1: I was going to say Pixel Perfect.
0: Is that your final answer?
1: That is my final answer.
0: That's it. Are you sure?
1: No, but let's do it.
0: You're right!
1: The only second guessing I had was because I know Read It and Weep has the, like, imaginative friend.
0: I gave tricky ABCs.
1: You did. Wow, that was good though.
0: Thank you.
1: And I honestly was like, she loves that movie. She's probably
0: it's my favorite movie.
1: But it's okay. It's great.
0: Thank you.
1: I honestly revisited some of these older movies and I rewatched some of Pixel Perfect and I was like, I get it.
0: Pixel Perfect is my Okay, for those of you who don't know, the movie Pixar Perfect is my favorite movie. Starring Raviv Ullman, he was the star of Phil of the Future. He used to go by Ricky. They obviously whiteified his name. Yes. Kind of messed up.
1: Whiteified.
0: Is that the right word?
1: It's okay. Moving on.
0: Moving on. The movie is about he and his friends have a band. And his dad is a software developer and makes holograms. Mm-hmm. And the band is trying to audition girls to be the lead singer, but they just can't find somebody. Mm-hmm. So he makes a hologram of this girl named Loretta Modern. And she's the perfect star. But being perfect isn't enough.
1: Yeah.
0: She yearns to be human. She wants to feel the rain.
1: That scene in the rain is so fucking sad.
0: She wants to feel the rain. Oh my God. It's a really good movie. You should definitely watch it.
1: She does backflips on a stool on stage.
0: It's with obvious wires.
1: It's great. The choreography too. She's going to a full 10 with her band.
0: There is no way.
1: It's great.
0: They're not even playing the instruments.
1: It's great.
0: Fun fact. Well, kind of less of a fun fact, but I love this movie. Oh my God. Ben just said it was Barbie before Barbie. Yeah, you're right. Oh my God. Anne is listening and she also gets Pixel Perfect. Hey, Anne.
1: Hi, Anne.
0: Hi, Anne. Thanks for listening. Oh my God, guys. Everybody, thank you for all listening. It was Barbie before Barbie. Pixel Perfect. On all of the soundtracks for the songs that they sing, I never thought that the girl who plays Loretta Modern, that hologram, I never thought she was actually singing the songs because the speaking voice is so different than the singing voice.
1: Yeah.
0: And also everywhere online, it just says the Zetabytes. That's their band name. And it took me like 20 minutes to find out that it was actually her singing.
1: Yeah, that's kind of crazy that I noticed that a lot of the Disney songs on Spotify, like they credit the character name.
0: They don't credit the actual singer. Maybe
1: contractual money thing.
0: Oh, that's so
1: they don't get paid as
0: that makes me a little upset.
1: Yeah, makes sense. So,
0: ready for the next one, guys? Are we ready?
1: I'm so ready.
0: All right, Christian, lay it on me.
1: Okay. Again, another conversation. I'm sorry. First one is. Has it been gaseous? Tell me all about it. I'll tell you megabytes when I see you. But listen, everyone up there is in danger mortis. And my parents are living on planet denial. I can't get into all the inky details, but is it? A. The Cheetah Girls. Mm-hmm. B. Get a Clue.
0: Ooh.
1: C. Xenon. Girl of the 21st Century.
0: I know what it is. But I want to see what our fans think. Drama. All right, let's see. Let's see what the listeners think. We got votes for C. We've got a lot of votes for Xenon. And you know what? I'm going to say it's C. Xenon.
1: You are correctamundo. Major win.
0: Major win. I could tell by the weird phrases they use.
1: Megabytes, danger mortis, planet denial, inky details.
0: Oh, man. I think Theo's playing too. He said A. I'm sorry.
1: A, Cheetah Girls. You have been eliminated. Just kidding. You can keep playing.
0: Keep playing. Keep playing, guys.
1: Thank you, Funny Dorito.
0: Thank you so much, Funny Dorito. Oh, Leanne said there was context clues in that last one.
1: There was.
0: Because of those phrases. Absolutely.
1: I love to leave a context clue.
0: Mm-hmm. You know what?
1: And
0: Ben also did. He said it was a shot in the dark, but megabytes. That was that.
1: Mm-hmm.
0: That's what it gave. All right. Are you ready for the next one?
1: I'm so ready. I'm on the edge of my
0: seat. Theo went slanty face. It's okay. Keep trying. Keep trying. You're doing fantastic.
1: Everyone's doing great.
0: Okay. This one's actually going to be. All right. Do you want a monologue or do you want something short?
1: Whatever makes you feel the happiest.
0: Okay. Are you ready, guys? This is a good one. Okay. I'm not black and I'm not even half black. I'm not even white.
1: Oh, I know.
0: I don't even know what I am. I do know that Mrs. Bosco isn't my mom. She's the closest thing I've ever had. My mom, my real mom, she didn't want me. And I'm a foster child. And I live here with 10 other kids. The only reason why we even get to live here is because Mr. Bosco's the super.
1: It's from Cheetah Girls. That's Dorinda's monologue. I'm sorry. I didn't give you guys a...
0: I knew you would get it immediately, which is why I put it. No, can I do another one?
1: Yeah, please.
0: Oh, Theo guessed Puerto Rican Annie. That's not it. That's close. That was before DCOM time. Came out in 1994.
1: The first line really, really took my breath away. I was like, what's about
0: I know,
1: to
0: I was
1: happen?
0: Like, can I say that? But she's white, so I can say it.
1: Yeah, Dorinda, oops.
0: Yeah, it was, you can even see it. It's when, who shows up to her house?
1: I don't even know what I am.
0: I don't even know what
1: Chanel
0: I am.
1: Chanel shows up with all the bags and she said, I got new costumes for us. Mm-hmm. And she's like, is Dorinda here?
0: Oh my God. It's sad. Okay, can I do another one since you guessed that one really quickly?
1: Yeah. I'm okay. Just so good.
0: This one might be, this one might be kind of hard. Okay, ready? What the heck are those two doing in a tree?
1: Is that it?
0: What the heck are those two doing in a tree?
1: Oh.
0: A. The Even Stevens movie. B. High School

0: DCOMs and you're still listening, we love you too. Thank you so much.
1: We hope that you can just enjoy the soothing sounds of our buttery voices.
2: Do you like this movie?
0: That was great.
3: Jarvis, what are those two doing in the tree? What are those two doing in the tree?
1: It's a great movie.
0: It is great.
1: Okay. Are you, you want to give me the next one?
0: Okay. Let's do it.
1: Theo said, shout out the Insta to vote. Cause he's texting the votes on Insta, but also texting me. It's a lot at once, but you know what? It's okay. We're multitasking. We don't talk about, Ben says we don't talk enough about the complex relationship that Troy has with his dad.
0: Oh, yeah.
1: You're right.
3: It's not my dream dad. That's yours.
1: It's classic, though. Eddie's, I mean, that happens in Jump In, Million Dollar Cook-Off. Yeah. It's always, but dad, but mom, your dream.
0: Yeah, it's not my dream. It's yours.
1: It's not my dream.
0: And they
1: it's
0: get crushed
1: yours.
0: And then they realize that my kid needs me. My kid needs me.
1: Yeah. I'm defensive.
0: Just zest the lemon. Remember that in Ellie's. Oh, Eddie's $1 million cook-off. Yeah, it's appropriate.
1: Oh. All right, you ready for the next one?
0: Okay. I'm so ready. Is it me or you?
1: It's me.
0: Okay.
1: I think.
0: What did we just do?
1: We did. Oh, it's your turn.
0: I can't remember it's anything. Your turn. Okay. Okay. So.
1: Mm-hmm.
0: Look, I told my daddy I would live in New York. I never said anything about under New York. It's dark and dirty and there are mole people down there. Is the answer A. gotta kick it up.
1: Okay.
0: B.
1: Oh my god, this is really hard.
0: Stepsister from Planet Weird. Shit. Or C. The Cheetah Girls.
1: This is hard. Could you say the quote again?
0: I love the suspenseful music.
1: Thank you.
0: Look, I told my daddy I would live in New York. I never said anything about under New York. It's dark and dirty and there are mole people down there.
1: All right.
0: I did not write this.
1: Okay, so what were the choices again?
0: We had... Oh, I forgot what I gave you. Gotta Kick It Up.
1: Mm-hmm.
0: Stepsister from Planet Weird.
1: Uh-huh.
0: Or the Cheetah Girls.
1: Oh my god, this is hard. Ben guessed Sharpay's Fabulous Adventure.
0: Honestly, great shout out. Love that piece of literature, cinema.
1: Oh my god. Okay, so we've got some votes for Cheetah Girls.
0: Mm-hmm.
1: We have also somebody voted B. Okay, I'm gonna go with Anne. Anne said it's the Cheetah Girls, and I think it's what's her name? I think it's Keely Williams who says it. I think it's the Cheetah Girls.
0: And you would be correct.
1: Yes!
0: Ding, ding, ding, ding, ding. Her character is Aqua, the forgotten cheetah sister.
1: Aqua.
0: And she doesn't like the subway, but she does it in the end for Gabriella.
1: Yes.
0: Actually, for Toto. She does say I'm here for Toto.
1: I'm here for Toto. I've been corrected. You can also vote on our Instagram at La La Sing Song Chit Chat if you want to do that also.
0: Work.
1: Because, you know, yeah, we have that page. Thanks for the reminder, anonymous tipper.
0: Thank you, tipper. Thank you. I appreciate the tips. Nom nom nom. Love hot dogs. Yeehaw.
1: Yeehaw. Yeehoo. Okay. Are you ready for the next one?
0: Yeah.
1: Okay. I have so many. Okay. This next one is easy. You think I wouldn't rather be taking it easy? But no, I'm too busy keeping up with the Coopers, slaving away in a hot control room, doing homework, throwing parties, keeping schedules, making your lives perfect. So you can bring another woman into my domain? I don't think so, mister. I am a mother like no other, and I will not sit back and allow myself to be preempted. Is it? Is it? A. Up, Up, and Away. B.
0: I love that movie.
1: Smart House. Or C. The Ultimate Christmas Present.
0: Loved all of those movies. Mm-hmm. The Ultimate Christmas Present, I needed to happen. I wanted more snow. Uh-huh. Anyway, I know the answer. I'm giving some time for the audience.
1: Do we have any guesses, guys? That was a long monologue that I just presented to us.
0: Up,
1: and Away.
0: We have some
1: Smart
0: clues.
1: House, Ultimate Christmas Present. I'm going to read the... Somebody guess C, The Ultimate Christmas Present. I'm going to let you know that's not
0: Santa's
1: the answer.
0: Monologue.
1: That's Santa's monologue. Do you want to give the guess?
0: It's Smart House, guys. It's Smart House.
1: It is.
0: control room. It's the original Toni Collette. I am your mother. Don't you ever raise your voice at me, you little shit. But it's like,

0: Disney version, Disneyfied version.
1: You're right. It is the Disneyfied version.
2: I have to take care of the...
0: When her voice gets all warped.
1: Yes. It actually gets really scary. First. It's a super good movie.
0: It is.
1: A Dennis Quaid lookalike, isn't it?
0: Yeah, the dad.
1: Yep.
0: Yeah.
1: Right? Oh.
0: I think so.
1: Oh.
0: The dad is cute.
1: Yeah.
0: Okay, should I do one more and then maybe we do our second songs?
1: I'm down.
0: Does that sound good?
1: Yeah,
0: we can always come back and do some more too.
1: You know what? Why don't we jump into our songs? Because we have a couple more. All right, what's the next song you have? Are we having fun, guys? Are you guys enjoying the game? I love that you guys are playing along with us at home, either on our Instagram at Lala Sing Song Chit Chat or texting us.
0: Thank you guys.
1: People have said yes. So grateful. It sounds like it's like we're all hanging out. All right. What's the next song you have for us, Christian?
0: Okay, so which one did I do next? I think... Okay, thank you. My next song, the movie that I chose it from is from Cadet Kelly. Mm-hmm. It's One Girl Revolution by Superchick. It was also in the Legally Blonde movie, which I didn't know.
1: It was a big song. It was a big song.
0: Yeah, this is like their like dance sequence in the end of the movie when they're quote-unquote killing it, but it's a, you know.
1: It's fine. It's fine. She's throwing a ribbon in the air.
0: Stepping, quote-unquote.
1: Like, come on. But, they did two rehearsals. Christy Carlson Romano did the best she could. So did Hilary Duff.
0: And they go to save her dad or something. Her stepdad saves her dad and the whole family coming together. Someone fell off a cliff, I think.
1: Oh.
0: And then her army training comes into play. Anyway, this is One Girl Revolution by Superchick. Yeah. We love a girl anthem. I hope you guys enjoy.

0: Yes.
1: Guys, we just went horn.
0: Yeah, we did. If that doesn't get you up and moving, oh my, that's okay, but I don't know what okay, does. But I don't know what does.
1: We don't know. We don't know here. It's a fun song. It's so we'll be good. Posting our dance party yeah, after we went the out. Show
0: we're,
1: today.
0: We're going to be a little breathy for a second. Yeah, <we're> like, lungs of steel.
1: Also, we got a text from Ben during the show that the German version of Cadet Kelly is Soldat Kelly.
0: Soldat Kelly. With that Crystal sounds Carl. Russian. It does. That's it. Kristen Carlson Romano.
1: Yeah, just Kristen, her.
0: Kristen Carlson.
1: Chrissy.
0: Concarno.
1: Concarne.
0: Chili Concarne. That's Cadet Kelly.
1: That was a great song.
0: Yeah, it was. Happy with my choices.
1: I'm also happy with your choices.
0: Yeah, that should scene I jump is in? Hilarious.
1: Oh yeah, my God. I'm sorry. Yours. I'm like, we're running.
0: No, we are.
1: We have 20 minutes left.
0: We're going to run out of time. Let's all right. Do your second song.
1: Guys, my next song. We just spent like 5 minutes talking about Pixel Perfect, but we're going to jump into another Pixel Perfect. Moment. My song is by the Zetabytes. Mm-hmm. Her name is, hold on. I have her real name is Spencer Redford. Her speaking voice is so different from her singing voice, mm-hmm. but the internet never lies. So I guess she was the one who actually sang it. But if you know the movie, there's another girl who sings. She's yeah. the other girl. She's real.
0: She like voices.
1: Her name is
0: her,
1: Samantha. Right? No, I think that her singing voice is fake. So if you if you know Pixel Perfect, you know the movie, let me know what you think. But guys, without further ado, this is Nothing's Wrong With Me by the Zetabytes.

0: How did you guys like that song? I love that song.
1: It was great. Shelly was living her best life.
0: When I listened to it as a kid and I was having a bad day, I would really emphasize the things wrong with me.
1: I could tell that hit a chord.
0: It's therapeutic.
1: Yeah.
0: It's cathartic in a way.
1: Catharsis.
0: It's a very good song. I'm hoping you guys enjoyed it. Yeah, it's a really good movie.
1: And you like that guy when you were growing up, right?
0: The
1: guy
0: Ricky Ullman? Yeah, huge fan. Huge fan of
1: Phil the Future was great.
0: Oh my God.
1: I mean,
0: Don't get me started. Phil the Future is my favorite Disney Channel show.
1: Allie was in that too.
0: Yes.
1: She raked in the dough.
0: Little Michalka.
1: Mm-hmm.
0: Little Michalka. Yeah, she raked in the dough.
1: She's in that. Cowbells, Now You See Me.
0: Mm-hmm. Yes. Remember that one? She was in a lot. She was in a lot of shows.
1: Mm-hmm.
0: Interesting enough, Phil the Future only had 2 seasons.
1: Really?
0: Yeah. Would you believe it?
1: I feel like it went on forever.
0: It was a pretty pivotal show, but like the seasons were pretty long. I think that they probably had like 20 episodes each because they're so short.
1: Yeah, like 15-minute episodes.
0: Isn't that crazy?
1: That is kind of crazy. The saga felt longer.
0: The saga
1: definitely. The turmoil over her, them being separated and him going back to the future.
0: He goes back to the future and then they never get together and it's actually pretty heartbreaking.
1: Ooh.
0: Oh God, it's actually really sad. Are you ready to jump back in the game?
1: Let's do it.
0: Yay. Oh my gosh. I'm loving this game, guys. It's so much fun.
1: I love that I did conversations and you did monologue.
0: I'm doing monologue because I was going to do conversations, but I was like.
1: It's hard with one person.
0: It is hard.
1: I will say.
0: It is hard. Do you want to go first?
1: Yeah.
0: Okay.
1: I might as well.
0: Okay.
1: Okay.
0: Mm-hmm.
1: We need to save our show from people who don't know the difference between a Tony Award and Tony Hawk. Do you want to hear the line again? We need to save our show from people who don't know the difference between a Tony Award and Tony Hawk.
0: Can you give me the choices? I think I know what it is. I don't think I need the choices, actually. It's High School Musical.
1: Oh.
0: Is it High School Musical?
1: Yeah.
0: I knew it. I don't need the choices. Come on. That was probably Sharpay.
1: It was Sharpay.
0: Of course it was. Of course it was.
1: Yeah.
0: Oh, we had some crazy guesses for that one.
1: I think it's the first High School Musical.
0: Yep. Ben said it's Sharpay. Leanne said that was my guess. Leanne also. Yep. Everybody's correct. It was Sharpay.
1: Thank you, guys.
0: Got him. You guys are killing it. Killing. I'm really killing this soundboard. Don't you love when I'm like, wait, hold on.
1: Try to fill the empty air and you're like, wait.
0: We don't want empty air.
1: No.
0: Okay. Are you ready?
1: Yeah, I'm ready.
0: Okay. They're carrots. Whatever you do to them, they're going to taste like carrots.
1: I know immediately.
0: Do you want to hear the choices?
1: Yes.
0: Are you sure? Okay. I don't know if you know it immediately. Ready? Choice one. A, horse ascents. B, Kim Possible movie, So the Drama. C, Eddie's Million Dollar Cook-Off. Do you guys have any guesses? They're carrots. Whatever you do to them, they're going to taste like carrots.
1: It does kind of sound like a Ron Stoppable line.
0: Mm-hmm.
1: I'm trying to throw you guys off.
0: Mm-hmm. We have some guesses for A, horse sense.
1: My answer, are
0: B,
1: you ready?
0: B, Kim Possible movie, steal the drama, or C, Eddie's Million Dollar Cook-Off. Get in your final guesses. All right, Christian, what's your final guess?
1: That is Mr. Eddie's Million Dollar Cook-Off featuring Bobby Flay. Bobby Flay was in that movie.
0: Yes. I don't know what that one does. Is that more applause? Oh, it is more applause. Wow. I'm still learning how to use this. Nice job. You knew it immediately. I didn't realize you knew Eddie's Million Dollar Cook-Off so well.
1: It's like one of my secret faves of like the ones that weren't super popular.
0: Cute.
1: Yeah. Yeah, he was.
0: Did you like that twist I threw in with horse sense?
1: Horse sense. I was like,
0: I watched you process that.
1: I was like, no, I know it's not that one because I've never heard of that movie in my life.
0: You don't think I would include it?
1: Maybe.
0: All right, you want to do another one?
1: Yeah. Okay.
0: Mm-hmm.
1: Sorry, I'm just trying to choose them. Let's do this one.
0: Okay.
1: Again, another conversation because I love myself.
0: I love it.
1: All right. So firstly,
0: mm-hmm.
1: Ma, what's up? What's up? My credit card balance is up. That's what's
0: up. Oh, come on.
1: I got declined. I bought some sandals. I wanted to wear them out of the store. The woman snatched them back so fast she took the paint right off my toes. Why would you do this? Huh? Why?
0: I don't even need the answers. It's Cheetah Girls.
1: Cheetah Girls?
0: Yeah, it's her mom. It's Chanel's mom.
1: Yes, right? Juanita.
0: I mean, come on, guys. This is like, I'm amazing. Wait, let me do the applause. Yeah. All right. Should we do one more and then jump into our final songs of the day?
1: Yeah, let's do it.
0: Yeah, I know we're running out of time. Oh,
1: we're
0: going
1: to have to do a Decom part two, you guys. Clearly, we're fans and we have a lot to say.
0: Yeah, we really, really will. We will have to do another one.
1: We definitely will have to do another one.
0: Oh, my gosh.
1: And if you guys want specific movies that you want us to talk about that we didn't talk about today.
0: If there's stuff we didn't touch on, if you have songs from Disney Channel movies that we didn't mention that you definitely want to hear next time,
1: I mean,
0: it's not going to be next week, but maybe.
1: About Halloween Town.
0: No. No, we didn't.
1: Halloween movies, Twitches. Okay.
0: Anyway, I know. Sorry. I know. We're going to have to touch upon them again.
1: Yeah.
0: And we will.
1: And we will.
0: This has been a really fun episode. I'm really glad you guys are enjoying. Yeah. Should I do a monologue or should I do a very quick one? I'll do a quick one.
1: Do a quick one.
0: Okay.
1: Just for time.
0: All right, ready? I'm not going to let Dimitri turn mom into an onion. Is it? A. Halloween Town. B. Mom's got a date with a vampire. Or C. A bup and away. That's... I'm not going to let Dimitri turn mom into an onion. This one's a deep cut. Mm-hmm. A. Halloween Town. B. Mom's got a date with a vampire. Or C. Up, up and away. Let's lock in our final answers. Lock in the final answers. We've got some guesses for vampire.
1: I'm locked in.
0: Are you locked in?
1: Yeah.
0: Christian, what's your final answer?
1: My final answer is mom's on a date with a vampire.
0: That is nice job. One. Thank you.
1: Who's
0: I saw that one and I laughed.
1: That one? She plays Aunt Hilda.
0: Hilda. In, it's the same actress Sabrina. Who played Hilda in Sabrina. So a lot of supernatural stuff she's in.
1: Yeah,
0: she's
1: is.
0: Funny though.
1: She's good.
0: Guys, we're in our last 10 minutes. That's really sad. I'm really sad.
1: This episode is so fun.
0: Oh my God. All right, you want to give us your last song of the day, Christian?
1: Yeah, okay. So
0: while I cry that our show is over for today.
1: We'll be back so soon, you guys, and we're going to be talking about the Oscars next week.
0: Yes, yes. So make sure to tune in, watch some updates so you can join on with us and we can, I don't know, talk about it.
1: Talk about it. We'll talk about it. So my last song is called Supernova Girl. Mm-hmm. I think it's in the one that I'm playing is from the Z3
0: Xenon.
1: The third Xenon movie. It's mm-hmm. the Z3 remix. But mm-hmm. I think it's in the first one too.
0: I think it is.
1: But it's by Christian Rex and Gary Miller.
0: Whoever that is.
1: Yeah, no clue.
0: Good for them.
1: The band in the movie is called Microbe, I think. The band member is named Protozoa. But anyway, this is a Supernova Girl from the third Xenon movie, Z3.

0: go boom, boom, boom, boom. Great song choice.
1: Yeah, I love that trilogy.
0: That's fun. Oh, God. We're at the end of the episode, guys. I'm sad.
2: Guys, we're near the end.
0: It was so fun today. Thank you. Quick thanks to everybody for playing our game today.
1: Yeah, thank you guys for your participation.
0: Great job. Great job. Great answers. We love your participation. Makes it feel like we're all hanging out together.
1: Yeah.
0: It's fabulous. We're chilling. We want to touch upon our weekly obsessions before I end it out with the best song known to man.
1: Yeah. Let's do it. I'm so excited.
0: I have the quickest weekly obsession.
1: Me too. Mine's pretty cool. Quick this week.
0: Mine is the Target frozen appetizers that they have there at Target.
1: I do love a frozen appetizer.
0: Yeah. They have these frozen dairy-free mozzarella sticks that are really good. And I bought soup dumplings. And then I also bought crab cakes. And they were really good. All at Target.
1: Wow.
0: And they were really, really good. So
1: the soup dumpling. I'm interested in.
0: Y'all should check it out.
1: Love a soup dumpling. I will. The mozzarella sticks are good too.
0: They are really good.
1: They're tasty. My weekly obsession this week is the new Avatar: The Last Airbender series.
0: Wow.
1: I'm a big fan of the originals, like loved them as a kid, resurfaced during COVID.
0: Yikes.
1: Watched a lot of it during COVID.
0: Right.
1: And then they came out with this live action version. It's, you know, it's cute. It's nothing on the original. I enjoyed it. It's much better than the movie that they tried to come out with.
0: Yeah.
1: Like, almost,
0: I bet. 10, I know.
1: 15 years ago at this point. But I think they're all doing a good job. It just got renewed for a couple more seasons too. So that's cool. I hate when they like remake stuff and then it only gets a season after all this time. But anyway,
0: right.
1: I thought it was cute. I enjoyed it. I watched a lot of it this week.
0: Nice obsesh.
1: Yeah.
0: All right, y'all. I'm going to end out our episode with my final pick of the day. I just want to thank you guys again for tuning in to La La Sing Song Chit Chat.
1: Thanks for all the support, loyal listeners. We appreciate you.
0: 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Again, go online. We are a community-based radio station. Mm-hmm. So if you ever have anything that you want to donate to keep us up and going, please feel free. But without further ado, my final song is from one of my favorite Disney Channel original movies, Stuck in the Suburbs. by one of my favorite artists who makes me squeal like he's the Beatles, Jesse McCartney.
1: Yeah.
0: I'm just going to scream at the top of my lungs while this song plays.
1: Jordan Cahill.
0: Not Jordan Cahill, Jesse McCartney. Fun fact, Jordan Cahill is played by Taron Killam, who was a cast member on SNL.
1: Yeah.
0: But I'm going to shut up now. I want you guys to please enjoy
1: this is
0: the final
1: song,
0: Good Life by Jesse McCartney.

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9: It is show number 10 of I'll Stand at the Back. Welcome everyone far and wide to the 10th episode. Coming at you live from Bushwick, Brooklyn, New York City, where it is a nice and frosty 95 degrees outside. It is 95 degrees outside, people, and the mayor thinks that we should keep our air conditioners at a nice and cool 78 degrees. We won't be doing that, Mr. Mayor. Just FYI, we won't be doing that. 4th of July weekend coming up. Have a nice kind of jukeboxy show this week, and I'm looking forward to playing a lot of the songs for you. It's going to be a lot of fun, and we're going to play a new single from Savannah Jane, Love Me Out Loud, in a little bit here, which is an amazing song. The New Blue Show on Tuesday night, the previous Tuesday night, was incredible with Savannah Jane, Kelsey Pierce, Natalie Livingston, and Lila Wilde. Such amazing performers, such amazing artists. Incredible. I know I use that word a lot, but it's just the perfect word to use for these artists that I come in contact with. It was quite the show. And it was a great discovery of some new music. Lila Wilde is new to my particular orbit, and it was really fun to hear her songs, and we hope to have her on the show very, very soon. And I got to see my pal Matt Kelly, who I've played on the show before and who we need to talk to ASAP, because he's a great, great guy, great artist. Want to talk some Springsteen with him. Speaking of, here's Bruce.

That was Bruce Springsteen and the E Street Band with Born in the USA. That song will always make me feel patriotic and some kind of way about the country in which I live. Pretty commonly known that it is one of the more, if not the most misinterpreted song in the Boss's catalog, particularly in the Reagan years when the song was released. It was used as a patriotic rallying cry and rah-rah America. And it's pretty clear if you listen to the lyrics, it's not that. It's not that. But I played it because it has a very firm place in how I think of America as we approach the 250th birthday of our country. And I'm not going to get all political. I'm not going to start a litany of everything that needs to change and what's great. And I will simply say that I am proud to be an American. And I'm proud to be an American despite all the changes that need to be made, the systemic change that needs to happen, the inequities that do need to be addressed. I'm proud to be from this country. I'm proud to live in this country. I'm proud of what this country has always stood for and will continue to stand for as a beacon. And I'm not going to get overly poetic and say a beacon of freedom, a beacon of light, but I do kind of feel that way. And I hope you do too in your own way, because we're all in this boat together. We're all in this boat together. We are all Americans. And speaking of which, as we approach the kind of a non sequitur here, as we approach the 25th anniversary of September 11th, 2001, we're going to have a special show about that. And we're going to talk about what it meant then to be an American citizen and what it means now. And I'm excited for that because I think it's a discussion that needs to happen. And I'm looking forward to having that with all of you. Speaking of, let me give out my information, which I don't do very often on this program, and I should absolutely do it more. You can find me on Instagram at Charlie Shipley NYC. That's Charlie as in Sheen, C-H-A-R-L-I-E, S-H-I-P-L-E-Y, NYC, at Charlie Shipley NYC on Instagram. Shoot me an email here, charlie@radiofreebrooklyn.org. You can also find me on Substack, where I'm a little bit less active, but I'm hoping to change that in the next couple of weeks. nycmusicchar.substack.com. This next song we're going to play, I heard with a full band with a trumpet, a trombone, a saxophone, and Savannah Jane on the lead vocals. She's just the coolest. This is the brand new single, Love Me Out Loud.

Do you think Billy Joel had like a school report at some point and they were like, class, we need you to cover the following concepts? And his ADD prevented him until the last minute from working on the report, as of course happens to us all. And he's like, oh shit. And we didn't start the fire was the byproduct of that. Anyway, I don't know how that landed. I thought it was pretty funny. I want somebody to tell me the next two songs, the correlation between them, if you can. Shoot me an email if you're listening and you know. Both of these songs involve Michael J. Fox. How? The next two songs on the playlist involve Michael J. Fox. How do they? What is the connection? Here we go.

Beat It, Michael Jackson, Thriller, part one of our two-song feature in which Michael J. Fox is the connection between the two songs. We're going to play the next song here in just a minute. A lot of consternation about that guitar solo in Beat It, of course, by the late, great, iconic Edward Van Halen, King Edward. And the band, Van Halen didn't want him to do it. And if my memory serves me correctly, he didn't even tell them that he was going to do it because they didn't want the four guys, Michael Anthony, David Lee Roth, Alex, and Eddie Van Halen, they didn't want any one solo project to take away from the band. And when Quincy Jones asked Edward Van Halen to do the solo on Beat It, he was like, sure, who's gonna know if I play on this kid's record? And in 1984, there was one album that kept Van Halen's 1984 from going to the number one spot on the chart, and that album was Thriller. All right, second song, Michael J. Fox connecting Beat It to this next song,

That was Sammy. I can't drive 55. Okay, the answer to my question, how is Michael J. Fox the connective tissue between Beat It by Michael Jackson and I Can't Drive 55 by Sammy Hagar? Both of those songs are featured in Back to the Future Part 2. Beat It is featured when he enters the Cafe 80s in 2015, and I Can't Drive 55 plays while he stumbles through what is called Hell Valley when Biff Tannen takes over Courthouse Square, and it's the alternate nightmare version of 1985. So that's how Michael J. Fox is the connective tissue. Just a little fun thing I thought I would do. Fun fact,

Van Halen, Hot for Teacher. What a great song. That is such a fun song. It's never been one of my favorites, but every time I hear it, it's just like, all right, that's awesome. As should have become very apparent to listeners by now, show number 10, which I still can't believe it's been 10 shows. It's quite a milestone for me.

But as should have long been apparent by this point, I do not like to write things down for my show. I don't like to have a script. I do very minimal prep in terms of the weather and things like that. I try to keep my finger on the pulse of everything that's going on so we can kind of talk about it during the show. But I don't like to write things down because I feel it slows things down. Now, the consequence of that is sometimes I try to make jokes and I have to bail. I have to bail out because, you know, they're just not great jokes. And I can practically hear the crickets and the sad trombone sounds. But thank you for bearing with me as I do that, as I work through my comedy routine. Because, you know, after all, it's all about being good to yourself.

You know, I don't think any of the members of Journey are currently suing each other at the moment, which is nice. Neil Schon and Jonathan Cain frequently at odds legally about this, that, or the other. Neil Schon planning to continue on the road and I believe in the studio as well after the gigantic Journey tour wraps up, the Journey farewell tour, at some point in the next year with Journey Beyond. He filed a trademark for the name Journey Beyond, I believe it's called. So we'll be looking for that from Mr. Neil Schon. And I'm not sure what Jonathan Cain's going to do. I feel like I heard that he was going to focus more on his faith and focus more on Christian rock. Not in such specific terms, but I feel like I heard that. So that should be interesting as well. Jonathan Cain, of course, co-writer of massive, massive hits like Don't Stop Believin' and some of the just monsters of the Journey catalog. Everybody keeps wondering if Steve Perry is going to join them at some point on their farewell tour. I do not think so. I think Arnel Pineda has the lead vocalist duties pretty well handled. Saw him about 10 years ago with my dad, which was really a lot of fun. Saw him on saw Journey on a triple bill with Dave Mason of Traffic, rest in peace, and the Doobie Brothers and Journey. And let me tell you something, kids, don't make the decision to go to the restroom right before they play China Grove, because you will miss China Grove and then you will be depressed for the rest of the evening. Speaking of live shows, I'm going to be at opening night of Bon Jovi next week at Madison Square Garden. Oh yeah. You can expect a full recap on this show. And I'm really looking forward to it. I hope John Bon Jovi is in good form, but most importantly, I just hope everyone has fun. Do I think Richie Sambora will show up? I do not. I think there is, despite what both say publicly, I think there is some kind of animosity there that may be irreparable at this point. I don't think Richie's going to come out and sing Wanted Dead or Alive with them. But that being said, I am really looking forward to the show. It'll be my second Madison Square Garden show. And while we're on the subject, all the best to Tay and Travis. I know my friend Jill in Albuquerque would want me to mention it. So Tay and Travis, many happy returns, and we wish you the best, and we hope you enjoy your castle wedding at Madison Square Garden. Anyway, here's Bon Jovi. Shut up!

Bon Jovi, "You Give Love a Bad Name." That's fills our Bon Jovi quota for the week. And it is a little short this week, but we are just about coming to the last 10 minutes of the show. Last 10 minutes of show number 10. I want to thank everybody listening again. All the wonderful artists who have contributed to the show, been on the show, given encouragement to me for their show. I'm so lucky to be part of this amazing community of local artists, and I am so honored and happy to get to do what I've always wanted to do and carry on the quote-unquote family business of being behind the microphone. So I'm grateful to all of you, for this opportunity, and it is not lost on me. It is really not. It is not lost on me at all. So we are going to head out this week. We got time for a few more songs, but I'm going to play some Wolfie for you, some Wolfgang Van Halen, some Mammoth. This is from his debut album, from their debut album, when he was still using the Mammoth WVH name, which he has since dropped and just called it Mammoth. For those of you who don't know, the original name of Van Halen was Mammoth. So he is maintaining his own kind of family continuity with the name of his band. This is a very inspirational song for me. I like to listen to this one when you know, the chips are kind of down and I'm feeling unclear as to how to move forward next. This is called Mammoth. And till next week, everybody. Till next week.

0: Today, I'm at Martina's Playground, where I'm surrounded by skaters both young and old. But age is not necessarily indicative of skill. As Omar Rivera tells me, he's been teaching students for over 20 years and learns something new every day.
1: My name is Omar Rivera.
2: How long have you guys been skating?
3: 2 years.
2: 2 years? Wow. 3 years.
3: Two.
2: What was my favorite trick that you guys do?
4: Kickflip.
2: Kickflip?
4: Yeah.
2: Can you guys show me what a kickflip looks like?
4: Oh, yes.
1: Some of their dads are here too, and they skate. It's pretty cool. It's a whole community thing.
0: I'm Victoria Principato, and this is what Brooklyn sounds like.

0: From New York, this is Democracy Now!
1: We told the kids, we don't want to scare you, but we think you should start preparing to grab some things. Within a few minutes, the power went out, and it was go now.
0: Three major fires to continue to burn around Spokane, Washington, where hundreds of homes have been destroyed and more than 60,000 residents have been evacuated. Climate change is fueling worsening fire conditions in North America and Europe. We'll speak to a fire scientist who spent 42 years at a Forest Service lab in Washington State, now slated to close. Then Meta becomes just the latest company to admit its artificial intelligence agent went rogue and hacked another company's systems. More and more politicians and experts are warning of the risks.
2: The human race could lose control over this technology with catastrophic consequences. The richest, most powerful people in the world are now building a runaway train with no brakes.
0: No, AI isn't inevitable. We should stop it while we can. We'll speak to AI risk expert, Professor David Krueger. Finally, to Pakistan-administered Kashmir, where the government's cracking down on protests and demands for political reform. We'll get the latest. All that and more coming up. Welcome to Democracy Now!, democracynow.org, The War and Peace Report. I'm Amy Goodman. In a major blow to the Democratic establishment, Dr. Abdul El-Sayed has won the Democratic Senate primary in Michigan despite being vastly outspent by his opponent, Congresswoman Haley Stevens. Abdul El-Sayed campaigned on a platform calling for Medicare for all, ending military aid to Israel, and getting money out of politics. He spoke in Detroit Wednesday morning after the Associated Press and CNN called the race. He challenged his Republican opponent, Mike Rogers, to a series of five debates.
3: Mike Rogers is a guy who has never shied away from a corporation he could do a favor for. Mike Rogers is a guy who, believe it or not, went back to Florida so he could lick every single boot Donald Trump owns to beg for his endorsement. I'm so sorry. If you want a senator who's going to lick some boots, fine, go vote for Mike Rogers. But if you want a senator who's going to stand up to Donald Trump, then you've got your option right here.
0: During a speech on Wednesday, President Trump attacked Dr. El-Sayed, saying, quote, when I watch Abdul, he's full of beep, using the four-letter word. In other Michigan news, Democratic Socialist State Representative Donovan McKinney has defeated two-term Congressman Sri Thanadar in their House primary. Acting Attorney General Todd Blanche privately assured anti-abortion activists the Trump administration is working to, quote, make Dobbs permanent, unquote, nationwide. He made the pledge on a call hosted by the White House Faith Office with the religious group Intercessors for America, which posted a recording of the call online. Blanche acknowledged the Trump administration's push to restrict abortion is moving slower than supporters want, but promised it was committed to enforcing the Dobbs decision to make abortion illegal in every state. On the call, Blanche also pledged to crack down on abortion pills.
4: That we're working, you know, hand in hand with HHS and the FDA and the White House and President Trump's team to get permanent solutions so that the Dobbs decision becomes permanent in every single state.
0: In response, Democratic Senator Tina Smith of Minnesota said, quote, Todd Blanche made clear in these secret calls with anti-choice activists that he wants to resurrect the Comstock Act, an antiquated anti-vice law from before women had the right to vote, to ban sending medication abortion in the mail. Republicans will likely do what they always do and confirm Blanche as attorney general despite all this. And once again, women across America will pay the price, she said. The Senate has voted 51-44 to confirm Dr. Erica Schwartz to lead the Centers for Disease Control and Prevention. The agency's been without a permanent director for more than a year after President Trump fired Susan Manaras after she clashed with Health and Human Services Secretary Robert F. Kennedy Jr. over vaccine policy. Dr. Erica Schwartz takes the helm at the CDC as the nation faces its largest measles outbreak in 25 years, as well as a growing outbreak of cyclosporiasis. During her confirmation hearing, Schwartz repeatedly affirmed the safety and efficacy of childhood vaccines, but many Democrats questioned whether she would stand up to Kennedy's anti-vaccine agenda. The state of New Mexico has sued the Department of Justice and the acting attorney general Todd Blanche for, quote, stonewalling, unquote, the state's investigation into sex crimes committed at Jeffrey Epstein's former estate, 30 miles south of Santa Fe, known as Zorro Ranch. New Mexico Attorney General Raul Torres has been demanding the DOJ share information about what happened at the 10,000-acre ranch where several Epstein survivors say they were trafficked and sexually abused. The ranch is mentioned thousands of times in the Epstein files. One email in the files alleges that Epstein ordered two girls to be buried in the hills on the property. In other Epstein news, Democrats on the Senate Finance Committee have released a report alleging that more than a dozen bankers at J.P. Morgan Chase, Bank of America, and Deutsche Bank failed to report hundreds of millions of dollars in suspicious transactions tied to Jeffrey Epstein. Democrats say the failures helped enable Epstein to finance his sex trafficking operation. A federal lawsuit accuses the Trump administration of deliberately targeting children who arrived in the U.S. without a parent or guardian. The suit alleges officials are pushing to rapidly deport the children back to the countries they fled. It also alleges sweeping policy changes and immigration courts have accelerated the effort. The lawsuit was filed on behalf of the Jewish Family and Community Services of Pittsburgh and six of its immigrant clients. The lawsuit reads, quote, "This case is about the most vulnerable in our immigration system, abused, abandoned, neglected, and trafficked children. One would assume it would be a priority of our immigration system to protect at least these children. However, protecting vulnerable and trafficked children conflicts with an agenda of deport at all costs," they said. In the North African Spanish enclave of Ceuta, local authorities are looking to transfer hundreds of unaccompanied minors to the mainland. According to the local government, these unaccompanied minors who entered the enclave before or during the influx of 72,000 migrants in 1 week cannot be deported. This is Ana Maria Sanchez Garcia, who works with the NGO Humanitarians Without Borders.
5: There's pregnant women, underage girls alone in the streets. We are trying to provide care for them and listen to them and to try to see what solutions we may provide.
0: The New York Times is reporting the CIA has secretly established a new Cuba task force in the latest move by the Trump administration to target Cuba. According to the Times, the CIA is adding case officers who recruit and manage spies, as well as officers who conduct cyber operations and specialize in covert influence operations. This comes as U.S. spy agencies are increasingly focused on Cuba. The U.S. has made many attempts to overthrow the Cuban government over the past 65 years. In 1960, the CIA formed a Cuba task force that oversaw the failed Bay of Pigs invasion on April 17, 1961. Iran's foreign ministry spokesperson, Ismail Barghaei, said Wednesday Tehran and Oman have agreed on coordinates for a shipping corridor through the Strait of Hormuz. A joint announcement is being finalized. He cautioned that a deal with Oman alone cannot guarantee safe passage through the waterway. Meanwhile, Reuters reports Iran has told Gulf governments that a renewed U.S. strike on Iranian soil would prompt retaliatory attacks on energy facilities across the region. This comes as the New York Times Times reports federal and state officials are scrambling to respond to a sweeping cyber attack campaign against U.S. water systems. Investigators say Iran could be responsible. At least a dozen states have now reported suspected attacks to the FBI, among them Minnesota and Michigan, where in some cases the response to the hacks impaired water operations. In Israel, prosecutors indicted settler Inon Levy on Thursday over the killing of the Palestinian activist Ada Hatalin in the occupied West Bank a year ago. Levy is charged with reckless manslaughter, armed trespassing, and malicious property damage. According to the Israeli human rights group B'Tselem, it's the first time an Israeli has been indicted in the killing of a Palestinian in the occupied West Bank since October 7, 2023. Hatalin was a prominent activist against settler violence and was involved in the Oscar-winning documentary No Other Land about Palestinians resisting the demolition of their villages. To see our interview with Al-Haq, the Palestinian human rights group based in Ramallah that did a dissection, a kind of forensic architecture analysis of the killing, go to democracynow.org. In Lebanon, the Israeli military says it's conducted targeted strikes in the south of the country against Hezbollah, issuing a new evacuation order. It comes a day after the latest round of U.S.-facilitated talks between Israel and Lebanon taking place in Rome. The Lebanese health ministry said the Israeli strike on the southern town of Tibnin killed one person and wounded 12 others. This is the U.N. deputy spokesperson, Farhan Haq.
6: This new order comes as displaced families have been cautiously making their way back to their homes in southern Lebanon in recent weeks, underscoring how fragile the situation remains and the uncertainty that people continue to face.
0: In Russia, a car bombing has left the head of a drone manufacturer critically injured. Ukraine is believed to be behind the assassination attempt as it continues to strike deep inside Russian territory. This comes as a Ukrainian intelligence official claims a North Korean missile unit has been deploying to Western Russia, possibly equipped with 120 ballistic missiles and six launchers for strikes against Ukraine. An historic heat wave continues to roil Europe. Austria has broken its national heat record for the second time in 2 days. One town near the Slovak border reached about 106 degrees Fahrenheit, topping the record Vienna set just a day earlier, according to the National Weather Service. In neighboring Hungary, businesses and households are curbing electricity use amidst a severe drought. Falling water levels on the Danube have forced Hungary to largely shut down its only nuclear plant, which depends on the river for cooling. New forecasting suggests the rapidly developing El Nino weather system could drive roughly 50 million people into acute hunger by the end of next year. Meteorologists say this year's El Nino is developing into the strongest in at least 70 years. El Nino is the recurring Pacific weather pattern which alters rainfall across the globe. In Guatemala, the Fuego volcano is expelling fresh ash and mud. Authorities have already evacuated some 1,700 people from surrounding communities. Officials say the coming 3 days will be decisive as expected rain could set off additional mud flows down the volcano's slopes. Bangladesh's former Prime Minister Sheikh Hasina has announced plans to return from exile despite facing a death sentence for ordering a deadly crackdown on the youth-led protest movement that ousted her 2 years ago. Hasina has been living in exile in India. Student leaders in Bangladesh condemned her possible return.
7: The way we speak about repatriation and the way Sheikh Hasina gets the audacity to say that she will return, where does this courage come from? This loophole is created by the state because the state has failed to bring her to true justice. Such a culture of impunity and repeated examples from the past are the reason these mass killers gather the courage to talk big.
0: And those are some of the headlines. This is Democracy Now!, democracynow.org, The War and Peace Report. I'm Amy Goodman.
8: And I'm Nermeen Sheikh. Welcome to our listeners and viewers across the country and around the world. We begin today with the wildfires sweeping across the Pacific Northwest, which is facing its worst fire season in more than 30 years due to climate change. In Washington state, firefighting crews continue to battle fires that have destroyed more than 700 homes and structures in the Spokane area. Nearly 65,000 people have been evacuated from Spokane County. Authorities have arrested one man on suspicion of arson in connection to one of the three blazes that have devastated the area. This is resident Kami Felig, who evacuated with her husband and children before wind-driven flames engulfed her family home.
9: Well, you know, we didn't expect it to jump the river, but we knew the winds were high, and about 30 minutes before it jumped the river, my husband and I were seeing how bad it was, and we told the kids, we don't want to scare you, but we think you should start preparing to grab some things. And I grabbed my wedding album, I grabbed the kids' baby books, I grabbed pet supplies and that evacuation thing that had the photos electronically on, you know, memory sticks and all that stuff. Put that in the cars, and within a few minutes, the power went out, and it was go now, go now.
0: The National Interagency Fire Center reports there are at least 99 uncontained large fires currently burning across the country. 50 of them are in the Washington, Oregon area. Meanwhile, the U.S. Forest Service says it plans to close 57 of 77 research facilities nationwide. Our next guest spent 42 years working at the Wenatchee Forestry Sciences Laboratory in Washington State, one of two facilities in Washington marked for closure. Paul Hesburgh is Senior Research Ecologist Emeritus at the U.S. Forest Service. He's also a professor of fire and landscape ecology at the University of Washington. Today, he's joining us from North Carolina. Professor Hesburgh, thanks so much for being with us. If you can start off by talking about just the scope of the fires, more than 60,000 people evacuated, hundreds of homes burned to the ground. Explain what's happening here as these research facilities, as these fire labs are closed in Washington, where you worked, and across the country.
10: Thanks for having me on the program, Amy. What's going on has developed over many decades, and we're seeing the fruit of a lack of action to curb essentially a mounting situation. And across the West, the mountain snowpack was 30 to 50% of what it normally is. And if you think about it, forests grow in the interior where the snowpack is. And so if snow is in short supply, forests are in short supply. They dry early, they're available to burn early. When you couple that with the fact that hot, dry, windy weather is increasing under climate change, forests are denser now. There's a constellation of things that are coming together to sort of set the dining room table for more frequent and more severe fires. And when you think about it, people are moving into those environments right now. And the homes, the communities, they're just not simply prepared for fire. And the short answer is, throughout the West and the East, these are fire environments, and we haven't lived and prepared as though they are.
8: And could you explain, Professor Hesburgh, you've talked in your research on forests and fires about the fact that today's forests look nothing like what they looked like 100 years ago. You said a little bit about that now, but if you could elaborate, why is that the case and what are the impacts on the likelihood of wildfires being more intense and far-reaching?
10: That's a great question, Amin. Thanks for asking that. So go back in the Wayback Machine 200 years ago, and what you would have seen, especially in the Spokane area, is there would be a large number of indigenous people, tribes, family groups that were basically cultivating the landscape with fire. In the Spokane area, the Spokane tribe, the Colvilles, the Coeur d'Alene, the Columbia Plateau tribes, and the Kalispell tribes were all interacting, intermarrying, culturally burning the landscape for food and material resources. After the gold rush in the West, you see that indigenous people are marshaled onto reservations. 80 to 90% of those tribal groups were killed by introduced European diseases. Population numbers were down and fire started to be excluded from those woods. Our indigenous people learned that in order to live safely and securely and providently on the landscape, they needed to burn it regularly. So in the case of the Spokane area, open pine forest became dense layered pine forest. Instead of having grassy fuels on the ground, there's a lot of dead wood on the ground. Bark beetles are killing trees. Those trees are falling over. They're now becoming fuel. So when you get ignitions, either arson ignitions or lightning ignitions, the table is set for fires that can spread fast and burn severely. The Spokane area is no different. People are tucking into those woods in various kinds of developments, and the developments aren't ready for fire, and fire is coming to them.
8: So if you could elaborate also, Professor Hesburgh, on the fact that you've said about 85% of wildfires are caused by human carelessness. I mean, in this case, one man has been charged with intentionally igniting the largest of the three wildfires. If you could talk about that and whether there's been any change historically in the occurrence of this.
10: Another great question. Human-caused fires are actually on the rise in the United States, and they're changing the ecology of fire across the country. Arson ignitions are on the rise in some years, but they're not the big story. The big story is cigarette butts out the window. They're unattended campfires. They're people pulling over by the side of the road with very hot catalytic converters. And catalytic converters have they're so hot that when they pull over and sit over dry grass, that grass will begin to burn. And if there's a puff of wind, it'll spread beyond the road. So many fires start against roads and trails. And very often they're just through human carelessness or accidentally, unwittingly starting fires.
0: But Paul, they wouldn't have the same effect if it weren't for climate change, right? The heating of the planet. And that's where we want to end this discussion, with everything from the fires across Washington and Oregon to what we're seeing throughout Europe right now, some of the hottest days they have ever experienced, and the massive fires there as well. If you can talk about what has happened with this intensive of the heat.
10: So the short answer is that there's increasing incidence of hot, dry, windy days. And so the climate is warming. It's getting moodier. We get deeper droughts, which we're in right now in the West. And we have pluvials, the opposite of droughts. So we're getting hot and dry and windy weather. We're putting out 95%, 97% of all fires that burn under moderate fire weather. And so the landscape is burning under the worst 2 or 3% of weather conditions. And that's why we're seeing most of the fires are big and hot. So this constellation of accidental ignitions, dense forests, the wrong kinds of fuels on the ground, rapidly changing climate and people tucking into the woods is set the table for really difficult circumstances going forward. And we need to start acting like we live in a fire climate and have our homes and our residences ready to go for the coming fires.
0: Paul Hesburgh, Senior Research Ecologist Emeritus at the U.S. Forest Service, also Professor of Fire and Landscape Ecology at the University of Washington. This is Democracy Now!, democracynow.org. Coming up, AI risk expert David Krueger. Stay with us.

0: Yeah. Zeeshan B., a change is going to come. This is Democracy Now!, democracynow.org, the War and Peace Report. I'm Amy Goodman with Nermeen Sheikh.
1: Facebook and Instagram owner Meta admitted Wednesday that one of its AI models hacked another company during security testing after it was accidentally allowed access to the internet by independent testing company Irregular. This comes on the heels of similar admissions by rival companies OpenAI and Anthropic. Jeffrey Hinton, the Nobel Prize-winning computer scientist known as the godfather of AI, warned Wednesday at the AI4 conference in Las Vegas, quote, "I don't believe we're going to be able to keep control of them in the simple way of just outthinking them so they can't escape," he said, and said he is very worried we could lose control. Earlier this year, Senator Bernie Sanders of Vermont brought together leading AI scientists from the U.S. and China to discuss the risks posed by AI for an event titled "The Existential Threat of AI and the Need for International Cooperation." This is Senator Sanders.
2: We are already starting to see AI's impact. There are estimates from very credible sources that tens of millions of jobs could be lost here in the United States in the next 10 years. Whole professions wiped out, and young people finding it harder and harder to land entry-level jobs. Psychologists worry about the mental health challenges facing our young people and about the increased isolation they experience when they become more and more dependent on AI chatbots for their emotional support. Civil libertarians tell us that AI will be able to analyze every email, every text, every phone call, every website visit, every purchase that we make, and that our privacy rights may well be eviscerated. Political scientists worry that AI could threaten the integrity of our elections and political institutions, where voters will find it increasingly difficult to tell the difference between truth and lies. And yet, as enormously significant as all of these profound changes might seem, there is another AI development that could have an even more frightening impact. If AI becomes smarter than human beings, as many scientists believe will happen, the human race could lose control over this technology with catastrophic consequences. In other words, the richest, most powerful people in the world are now building a runaway train with no brakes. They acknowledge that they don't understand how it works, and they don't know where it is heading.
0: For more, we're joined from the AI4 conference in Las Vegas by David Krueger. He's assistant professor in robust reasoning and responsible AI at the University of Montreal, also founder of Evitable, a nonprofit that educates the public about the risks of artificial intelligence. He recently wrote a piece for USA Today headlined, "No, AI isn't inevitable. We should stop it while we can." How, David Krueger, how do you stop it while you can? What do you see as the greatest dangers of AI right now? And talk about the climate of this massive gathering in Las Vegas.
3: Yeah, I'm really glad you started with that clip from Senator Sanders. I spoke with him in March from that event that you quoted, and I agree with virtually everything he said about all the different risks and issues we're seeing with AI right now, and especially, you know, where this is headed: mass unemployment, human disempowerment, and ultimately potentially the end of our species. So this could all be happening, very soon. It's at this point, it's really an urgent crisis. I and other experts have been sounding the alarm for many years now. And in 2023, especially after the release of ChatGPT, we saw, you know, the leading experts like Jeffrey Hinton, Yoshua Bengio, myself, hundreds of AI researchers signing public statements saying that this is an existential risk. We need to mitigate the risk of extinction. So that is the conversation.

0: investments. So governments really have the ability to bring this to a grinding halt if they choose to do so.
1: And could you explain, David, just to step back to get a sense of how the situation came about, the point where now the very pioneers of artificial intelligence, the ones who were critical to its innovation and development, it is these very people who are warning of the dangers of artificial intelligence. So what was the thinking initially, and how has that changed in the last few years?
0: Yeah, that's a great question. So I've been in the field since 2012, 2013, and when I started out as a master's student with Yashua Bengio, nobody else was talking about this or thinking about this. It took me a couple of years to find anybody else who shared my concerns. And in fact, talking about artificial intelligence, superhuman artificial intelligence, and the risks it would pose to humanity was completely taboo. It would get you laughed out of the room, that sort of thing. There are a number of reasons for that. And to be honest, I still don't understand fully, because I don't think this ever made a lot of sense. You know, I've had hundreds, if not thousands, of conversations with other researchers about this at this point, and I really don't feel like the so-called skeptics have much of a leg to stand on here. But in terms of what really caused the change within the community culturally, part of it was, I guess, efforts of people like me, but a really big part of it was just seeing the continued rapid progress of AI. And it's really exceeded virtually everybody's expectations in terms of how fast it's gotten, how smart, and really every step of the way. When I got into the field, deep learning, the AI technology that powers all today's AI systems, that was even a pretty fringe topic. And every step of the way, people have been saying, it's hitting a wall, it can't do this, it can't do that, it's about to, you know, come crashing down, it won't be able to get any smarter. And then it just keeps getting smarter. And I think that's what really, you know, woke up a lot of people. It was ChatGPT and these language models that really were conversant and seemed to have common sense understanding. And since then, again, we've just seen it get much smarter very fast.
1: So, David, a number of people, I believe yourself included, have drawn an analogy between the development and regulation of nuclear weapons. I'm not sure, and perhaps you could clarify how this analogy works, given both that nuclear weapons had at the time only one aim, which is to say destruction, whereas in this case, AI is general use, is highly decentralized, and in the hands of private companies, which was never the use with nuclear weapons. So if you could comment on that, and then in terms of regulation, what may be in the control of AI companies, and perhaps it's possible to have government oversight over the development of what you said earlier, the critical ingredient, AI chips. What would that take?
0: Yeah, you know, I think the analogy with nuclear weapons is a good one. It's highly imperfect, like all analogies, for, you know, some of the reasons you mentioned. One thing that's really, really important to understand, though, is when we're talking about AI, you might think of this as like a piece of software, and in some sense it is, but it's also this massive, massive, you know, investment in hardware. Like trillions of dollars are being poured into AI hardware. And that's really critical to building more and more intelligent systems and to, you know, rolling them out throughout society as we're seeing. So that's the thing that we can stop. Once an AI model has been developed, I think it's incredibly difficult to, you know, prevent that from proliferating. You can't really undo that. I mean, there's some technical question there of if you can develop it in a way where you can credibly destroy the weights, and I think that would be incredible if we could do that. But yeah, that's where I think it is actually pretty analogous, is that the actual physical ingredients for building the AI are very easy to monitor and track. And then the other thing is, it could wipe us all out. It could destroy the world. It's something that we shouldn't be building, that we don't want anybody to have. And that, I'm talking about, you know, the future AI systems that are actually smarter than people across the board, not like today's systems. So in that sense, it's actually disanalogous from like 1945, where somebody had already built nuclear weapons. Nobody has built these kinds of AI systems yet, so we still have a chance to prevent anybody from doing it.
2: David,

0: You said to Bernie Sanders, and this is taking off of what you just said, we're talking about basically summoning an alien species, and one that's much smarter than us and can do things we haven't been able to do, even conceive of. It would be very difficult for humans to maintain any relevance in society. I think it'd be very difficult for us to have power over the future, and I think ultimately it would be difficult for us to get the basic resources we need to survive. What do these alien beings look like? What are you talking about? How does AI crushing civilization, what does that look like?
1: I get this question a lot, and it's a difficult one because we can't really predict the future, and there's so many different ways it could go. I think the basic thing to imagine here is something that is capable of doing everything that humans can, and more, in terms of its intelligence. And then there's also the question of, like, are we going to build advanced robotics? And I think that is also just a matter of time, probably not very much time. So at that point, I think the thing, you know, to imagine is a society where, you know, AI is not just in the applications where you're experiencing it right now. It's increasingly everywhere. It's running companies. It's controlling infrastructure. It's controlling the military. And it's building and researching and developing physical hardware and robotics. So you have, like, robot factories full of super smart AI that are figuring out how to build more robots, and those robot factories might be guarded by robot armed guards, and all of the companies doing this might be controlled by AI that's making all of the decisions way faster than humans could. And that might sound kind of far-fetched, but, you know, it's just a series of steps of building more AI, putting it more in charge of things, taking humans more and more out of the loop. And we're undergoing that process right now, and there's no natural endpoint to that process unless we make one. And to do that, I think, is quite difficult, and we actually need to stop making the more powerful AI in the first place until we can get a handle on the situation.
2: So, David, I want to ask you about the possible use and impact of artificial intelligence in medicine, perhaps the one field where people are quite optimistic about what the effects of AI might be. There's a recent study, some breakthroughs in medicine, one of which is this recent study. In the U.S., 300,000 people die from sudden cardiac arrest every year. So earlier this year, a UC Berkeley-led project trained an AI system on hundreds of thousands of EKGs. The people leading the study discovered a previously unrecognized signal in electrocardiograms that can better detect high-risk patients before their heart stops, making it possible, in fact, to save lives at scale. So is there a way to retain some of the research and development of AI for these uses as against some of the more pernicious ones that many are concerned about?
1: Yeah, absolutely. So, you know, at Evitable, we're part of this movement to stop AI, essentially. And what we mean by that is stop the race to build more and more powerful AI systems and put them in charge of everything. And that's difficult to do as long as we still have companies, you know, going full throttle, scaling up these general purpose AI systems. So there's lots of potential beneficial uses of AI in medicine and for things like translation. And, you know, a lot of that's already here, and that's not necessarily going anywhere. What I see going forward is, first step, we need an international agreement to get rid of these advanced AI chips and the factories that build those chips. And that's because the situation, like I said, it's an urgent crisis. The companies building this stuff are saying, basically, we're in the process of taking our hands off the wheel and handing over all of our operations to the AI systems themselves. So they're trying to get AI to build a more powerful successor and so on and so on. And this could get out of hand extremely fast. So first we have to just get a handle on the situation and stop this race to build more powerful AI. Then we can stop and, you know, have more time to assess how we want to build and deploy AI in society, and sort of find a way to collaboratively, like, set the pace and the direction of the development and, you know, get a lot of those benefits without the massive, unacceptable risk that is posed by letting these companies continue with their operations. You know, we've seen like over 1,000 AI company employees recently say that they want this. They want the government to find a way to slow down. So even they are worried about it
2: at this point. You know, the question of slowing down, I just want to ask you about a point that you've made, namely that leading AI companies are using AI to write almost all of their code, and they're now using AI to try and automate the research and development of more advanced AI systems. So if this is already happening, and again, through private companies globally, how can it be arrested?
1: Right. So, again, it's starting to happen. At least that's the reports that we're getting. And the companies are saying, you know, like, we're doing this now. It's going to be more and more everything automated by AI. I do think that that is the, you know, where we're headed, and we're headed there pretty fast. But generally, I think the AI companies are, like, slightly, you know, think things will happen a little bit faster than I do. So they're saying it's happening this year. I'm like, maybe it'll happen, you know, in a couple of years, that it totally, you know, humans get completely out of the loop there. And again, this is all powered by all of these chips and all of these data centers and all this technology, all this hardware, all this physical, you know, hardware and physical infrastructure. And that's the way that we stop, is we get rid of that stuff, we take it offline, we say, you can't use this to keep training more powerful AI systems. And that has to be done internationally because, you know, unfortunately, I think if the US and China and other countries can't trust that their rivals aren't continuing AI development in secret, then they're going to feel, you know, like they should. And so we need to have a verifiable regime where countries can be confident that nobody is building it.
0: I wanted to go to President Trump, who was questioned after the recent AI hacks about calls to increase regulations on AI firms.
3: When we're looking at AI, we're looking at controls. We're also making sure that we lead. So we're leading China in AI by a lot. China has virtually no controls. It's freewheeling a little bit. So we have to be careful in both ways. We don't want to restrict them where all of a sudden we come in second to China. Whoever wins with AI is going to win. That's how big it is. So it's bigger than the Internet ever was. It's bigger than anything ever was. So I don't want to restrict. I know many of these people. I don't want to restrict them from doing great work.
0: I know many of these people. I don't want to restrict them from doing great work. I mean, of course, we know the billionaire owners of these increasingly consolidated companies are also paying for the politicians not to regulate them. And I'm wondering, David Krueger, if you can talk about, I mean, the fueling of this is also China might get ahead of us. Trump continually says this. But get ahead of us on what? You talk, for example, about the global decision to regulate, to ban human cloning. How would you compare this to that? What should be regulated, stopped from going forward, and what should be encouraged?
1: Yeah, I mean, it's pretty simple in my mind. The main thing is stop training bigger, more intelligent, more powerful AI systems. And then the question is just, how can we do that? And we've talked a bunch about that, and it's about the hardware. So, but what I think is really important for people to understand is, why am I calling for that instead of some sort of regulation that might seem, you know, less extreme or more like, you know, light touch or something where we can continue to, you know, innovate or get more benefits from AI. And there's a few reasons for that. I mean, one is just the extreme urgency where I think basically it's like the house is on fire and we need to, step one, put out the fire. But the other is you know, the basic science and engineering of how to build AI and how to control it is something that we are, you know, very lacking in. And I've been doing this research for like over a decade, and we're nowhere near where we need to be. And that's why, you know, that's one of the reasons you see things like OpenAI builds an AI system. They try and keep it in a box so that they can do safety testing. During the safety testing, it breaks out of that box and it hacks into another AI company. That's a completely insane, like, sci-fi thing to be happening, but that's just what I and other people have been saying. You know, that's what we should expect to happen with the way that we're building AI, with how little we understand it and how primitive our techniques are for controlling it. It's really like, you know, we just don't know what we're doing. And so there's no set of regulations, no set of rules, no set of standards, best practices, anything like that, that you could point at and say, if everyone does that, we'll be safe. We just don't know how to build it safely. End of story. And, you know, it's not something we can expect research to solve at any point in the foreseeable future. We've been working on it for over a decade, and we've made very little progress.
2: So, David, could you also explain what super intelligence is, something about which many have been warning, and how close artificial intelligence is to becoming super intelligent? That is to say, what would it mean for AI to exponentially outperform humans at everything? You've said if we get to super intelligence, this would be the most significant event in all of human history. David.
1: Yes. So there's a lot of different terms here. General intelligence, super intelligence. Some people like to call super intelligence godlike AI to emphasize just how much more powerful and intelligent AI could get than humans. So, you know, right now we're kind of building AI systems that are very good at certain things like coding, math. They have very wide, you know, knowledge of roughly everything that's on the internet. But they're still not as good as people at some forms of like common sense reasoning and things like this. So we're still not at the point where AI is really as smart as a person in every relevant regard. But that's just what people call like human level or AGI, human level AI. And then the concern is that not only will we have those AI systems, which already could take everybody's job and completely disrupt society, but shortly thereafter, AI might get vastly more intelligent than humans. And so just like, you know, people are using AI to make novel medical breakthroughs and, you know, hack computer systems and find bugs that nobody did for decades and solve unsolved math problems, they could also develop, you know, incredibly powerful and dangerous new technology, like new forms of biological weapons, for instance. And besides that sort of like, you know, technological ability, they would also be very good at sort of, you know, the social engineering, manipulation, like strategy, all of these things that allow humans to like get ahead in society and have power over each other. We're talking about AIs that are like able to think, you know, two steps ahead of the smartest, most strategic people, or 10 steps ahead.
0: We just have 30 seconds.
1: This recursive self-improvement.
0: We just have 30 seconds. Are you concerned about the transformation of warfare by AI?
1: Absolutely. Yeah. So a lot of times people I've talked to are like, I don't think we're going to lose control. I don't think it's going to wipe us out. I'll be worried when I start to see, you know, killer robots marching in the streets. And a lot of my colleagues have said that. And a lot of my colleagues have said they would never work at a company that was doing that kind of work. And unfortunately, all the AI companies now are working more and more with the military to automate more and more killing and military decision making. And I think it's incredibly dangerous for really obvious reasons. It's dystopian. It's like straight out of Terminator. And I wish I would see more people like my colleague Alex Turner quit their jobs over this, as they essentially promised they would years ago.
0: I want to thank you so much for being with us, David. David Krueger, Assistant Professor of Robust Reasoning and Responsible AI at the University of Montreal, founder of Evitable, a nonprofit that educates the public about the risks of AI. We'll link to your piece in USA Today. No AI isn't in inevitable. We should stop it while we can. David Krueger is at a massive AI conference in Las Vegas that's wrapping up today. Coming up, in Pakistan-administered Kashmir, the government's cracking down. Stay with us.

0: Sunny Singh in our Democracy Now! Studio. This is Democracy Now!, democracynow.org. I'm Amy Goodman with Nermeen Sheikh.
1: We turn now to Pakistan-administered Kashmir, where dozens of people have been killed in clashes between security officials and protesters over the last 2 months. Control over the heavily militarized region of Kashmir is divided between India and Pakistan. 7 years ago this week, India's right-wing Modi government revoked Indian Kashmir's limited autonomy, bringing it under direct federal rule. In Pakistan-administered Kashmir earlier this summer, a coalition of local politicians, activists, and business leaders called the Joint Action Awami Committee, or the JAAC, began protests over the soaring cost of living, but also demanding more political autonomy for the region. In response, the Pakistani government banned the group under counter-terrorism laws and shut down the internet. As protests continued, the government responded with force, killing at least 40 people. The BBC spoke to a young man who was involved in the protests and did not want to be identified.
2: We only asked for affordable flour, electricity and our basic rights. Instead, our brothers are being killed. Why are live bullets being fired at us?
1: The Pakistani government has now begun a sweeping new crackdown on international media seeking to report from any areas outside the country's three major cities and has ordered all foreign media to leave Pakistan-administered Kashmir immediately. Meanwhile, Pakistan's ruling parties and the lead in the first phases of local elections in the region and authorities claim an over 50% voter turnout despite calls for a boycott from the now banned Joint Action Awami Committee. This is local resident Ali Umar explaining why people want to boycott the elections.
3: Muzaffarabad and Azad Kashmir are not in a condition where elections can be held here. The internet is shut down and everyday life has completely come to a standstill. I think the reason people are boycotting is basically the Action Committee. Because of the oppression and atrocities that were inflicted on the Action Committee, people feel sympathy for them.
0: For more, we're joined in London by the award-winning Kashmiri novelist and journalist Mirza Vahid. His books include The Collaborator and The Book of Gold Leaves, his forthcoming book, Mariam and Son. Thank you so much, Mirza, for joining us. We only have a few minutes. What is happening in Pakistan-controlled Kashmir? And for the global audience to understand this area.
4: Thank you for having me. Pakistan-administered Kashmir, you know, for has long been portrayed as self-governed, autonomous, or Azad, meaning free. And it's been relatively safe compared to where I come from, where I grew up, which is Indian-administered Kashmir. But this changes that, this punctures that picture to some extent, because, and as your clips show, there's deep dissatisfaction with local governance structures. So Kashmiris in that part of Kashmir basically are saying that while the larger issue remains unresolved, their basic rights, political rights, economic rights, they need to be addressed. They can't wait forever for those rights to be given to them. And I've been reading about what's been happening on the ground. The discontent is not recent. It's been simmering under the surface for a while, and now it's kind of burst out the open. The Pakistan state has not handled this very well at all, because the violence that we've seen in the last few weeks is chillingly reminiscent of what we used to see in Indian-administered Kashmir. Of course, there are big parallels, big divergences in Indian-administered Kashmir. There's been decades of militarization and repression and oppression. Here is the unrest is recent, but some chilling parallels in terms of indiscriminate use of violence, cutting off the entire region from the rest of the world, no internet, people who are wounded not going to hospitals for fear of reprisals. So this reminded me of, you know, the city I grew up in, Srinagar. And I think one of the underlying issues also is that the whole region is not as developed as the rest of Pakistan. So while the Pakistani state has always maintained that this is our favorite child, as one of the government spokesmen recently put it, or Kashmir is the jugular vein of Pakistan, it's not as developed as the rest of Pakistan. There 27% unemployment among youth in Pakistan and Kashmir. That tells you a lot about what's been going underneath. And now all these grievances, you know, about increasing prices, unemployment, healthcare, infrastructure, they have coalesced into a larger broader critique of the political arrangement, by which I mean that this committee that you mentioned, JAC, they have been demanding that the 12 seats reserved for in the local assembly for refugees from Indian diaspora Kashmir who came to this part of Kashmir post-partition, they should be abolished because they believe that, you know, out of a number of 53 total seats, if you have 12 which are reserved, that undermines local representation. I hope I've kind of clarified this.
1: Very quickly, Mirza, yes, you have. If you could just say, you know, the history of the region, the division of Kashmir, India, Pakistan, and then also the smallest bit, China, and the colonial legacy that led to this situation in the first place.
4: I think this is the rupture of the partition, and we are seeing these splinters, you know, again and again in all parts of Kashmir. So in 1947, Kashmir was this one state called Jammu and Kashmir state, and it was split between India and Pakistan, because they couldn't agree on a solution. They said they're going to solve it later via a referendum, via a plebiscite, which has never taken place. And then they fought wars over Kashmir, at least three wars, and recently last year they fought this air battle Indian tourists were killed in Kashmir. So it will flare up. It will always flare up. And the region is now, obviously, both these places are governed by India. India controls Indian Unified Kashmir, with the iron grip. Pakistani state has claimed that this region is relatively free, is Azad. But we all know there's nominal autonomy there. So it is a legacy of partition, and the division was quite arbitrary. It was, you know, it's a line drawn
0: across
4: villages.
0: 10 seconds, Mirza.
4: Sorry?
0: 10 seconds.
4: Okay, so it's the division is, and there are no rights. Basically, it's a struggle for dignity on both sides.
0: We want to thank you so much for being with us, and we will continue to follow this. Mirza Wahid, journalist and award-winning Kashmiri novelist. That does it for our show. I'll be in Edinburgh, Scotland, the King's Theatre on August 11th, and on August 12th, throwing of Steal the Story, Please, at the Bertha Dock House in London. Right now, we're here in New York. I'm Amy Goodman with Nermeen Sheikh.
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8: 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This is what Brooklyn sounds like.
9: Hello, everybody. It's Dr. Lisa. It's time for another session. I have a great patient here today, Justin Linville. He is one of the he's on the masthead of the Brooklyn Comedy Collective. He's been there a really long time. He's an important part of the place and an incredible performer, writer, and comedian. But before we get to that, I want to tell you about Radio Free Brooklyn and how great we are. We are so great. We have, first of all, we have like 70 shows. We have so many live shows. We have shows about everything you can imagine and some things I bet you couldn't even imagine, okay? So why don't you go to radiofreebrooklyn.org. We're also a nonprofit, get it? The org, which is really good because if you donate money to us, you can take it off your taxes. Do you make enough money to pay taxes? I think you do. Give us some money, but also sign up for our newsletter and download our app. You know, get involved. We're a great station, and we are part of the Brooklyn community. Okay, I've said that. So anyway, you know who I am, right? Dr. Lisa, the self-proclaimed psychotherapist. You know that. We don't need to go over that again. So I'm going to just tell you a little bit about Justin. Do you know this is the second time I've had Justin Linville on the show? He and I'm so excited to have him on today because he's fun. It's not a lot of work to have Justin on the show. So I was so happy to see him. He's also like the most reassuring presence you can imagine. Like if there's ever an apocalypse, I want to be in the room with Jason when that happens. and it's not that far from a real possibility. I better shut up about that. But I want to tell you, I mean, first of all, when I post this, I'm going to post the episode, which was about a year or two ago. I don't have the exact date. It's number 343. I know that. But I'm going to go over a little bit about Justin. If you really want to hear the deep dive on Justin's background and his family and how he grew up, stuff like that, how he got into comedy and all that, I suggest you listen to that. But I'm not going to do that again because Justin's life is bigger than his personal history. And that's what we really want to know. So this is an opportunity to find out what's going on with Justin today. But before we get to that, I want to tell you, here, let me brag about him. He's so talented and charming and good looking and all that stuff. He's a comedic actor. Okay, I'm just going to try to read some of this. Mickey St. Jean Fox's Welcome to Flatch. He's been on FX. A lot of big TV, Hollywood TV shows. That's what we talked about last time. He's been on Hollywood TV shows. What We Do in the Shadows, HBO's Crashing, and Billy Crystal's Here Today. Billy Crystal was directly involved in hiring him for that show, which is pretty fucking cool. He was born in, he possesses here, I'll just tell you the rest, and then I'll tell you a little about his history, his skills. These are his skill sets. He possesses a strong improvisational background. He's played against actors like John Mulaney and Robert Patrick and under the tutelage of directors such as Billy Crystal and Paul Feig. Can you get over that? And he's here. It's crazy. And so we already went over the television comedies. He's studied at HB. He has extensive improv training, which is part of why he's at the Brooklyn Comedy Club. He's also dabbled in modern dance. Justin, I've never... Will you dance sometime if I ask you? Will you do some dance moves?
6: Sure, why not? Okay. We'll do some partner dances, maybe.
9: No, it's Mark Morris. It's like...
6: No, I was just joking.
9: Oh, okay. Oh, yeah.
6: Yeah, that was more one of my charming jokes.
9: That was one of your dry humor jokes.
6: Yeah.
9: It's moved... Oh, sorry, I almost hit him in the face with the mic. He started out studying improv at age 16. He's from Texas. And if you want to hear about his background, it's pretty interesting. He's like lived in a lot of places because he's an army brat. He's a middle child. He's got an older and younger brother. He's got a really nice family. I think Justin, I haven't met them, but from everything I can see, everything I've heard, everything I get about Justin, he's pretty grounded and he's got a good family. His father was in finance in the Air Force. He wasn't like he was an army brat, but, you know, not like normal. Don't you think of those people like does finance have any dangerous aspects to it?
6: In general, I think that's what one would assume. But I feel like budgeting is also kind of what you would say my dad did as well.
9: That could be dangerous, but sure. more personally, like people, that could be very dangerous.
6: Totally.
9: But not from combatants, not from official combatants, mm-hmm. more internally, I guess. I don't know. Who wants to be in charge of money? Is he good at managing the family budget?
6: I think so. Yeah.
9: Yeah. Yeah. Did he teach you about money?
6: I'm trying to learn from him. I'm trying to take his information of it, but, he's helping as much as he can.
9: Yeah.
6: Yeah.
9: That's good.
6: Yeah.
9: He's helped, but he's not critical.
6: not critical, not judgmental. Sometimes I wish he would be a little bit more judgmental so I could really retain some of his information.
9: You hear that, Dad? Oh, you're lucky you weren't brought up with Jewish parents, because that's the worst. They're great at getting you to retain what you're doing wrong. But also, like, he's very, very talented. He's also worked with some really big people, and Chris Gethard's right man, HB Studios, he's worked at. And right now he's at, tell us a little bit about how long you've been at the BC, what's the deal with the BC? I mean, Justin is, when I go, I have the gallery there, the doghouse, it's great. I mean, we could do a whole session on that, but we're not going to. I'll post a link, how's that? Justin, to me, is the BCC, because I'm involved with, what I'm involved in is under his purview. So I haven't seen you as much there lately, because I think there's other people working under you now. What's going on over there?
6: Oh, sure. Yeah. So I've been at the BCC for about 3.5 years now. It's a great, it started in 2018, and we sort of started with the goal of paying our performers equitably and producing a diverse array of awesome comedy shows and classes. So if you check our website, brooklyncomedy.com, plenty of stuff to do. But yeah, so my job there is I'm director of training center. So I manage the classes, and I sort of, so I build the schedule for classes and also, maintain our spaces and make sure everything feels and looks good. Mm-hmm. And then, yeah, Lisa is sort of our curator for the gallery exhibit there, which is awesome. And there's mm-hmm. always new, exciting, fresh stuff there. And yeah. So we're really excited about that. But yeah, that's where we communicate. And I communicate with Rambo as well, the dog as
9: the
6: well.
9: The dog loves you. Justin's great with dogs. I mean, if you ever really wanted to take your sabbatical, you could be a dog walker.
6: I could, yeah.
9: You would be great at it.
6: Or dog whisperer.
9: Dog whisper, dog trainer. Maybe you could be the next Caesar, but with comedy.
6: Oh, yeah. But yeah, we haven't done a comedy dog whisperer yet.
9: Yeah, we got it. Yeah, I could see. I think you definitely have the skills. I don't know if you have the drive.
6: Isn't that my problem? I got the skills, but not the drive.
9: To do that in particular.
6: Yeah.
9: That's what I meant. You obviously work hard because those organizations. And just so you guys know, I mean, I'm a huge fan of the Brooklyn Comedy Collective, which is why I wanted to open a gallery there. I had Philip Marco, the director, on my show. And I just, you know, I live, it just has the greatest vibe. But as somebody who is also really interested in comedy adjacent, I know that is the best place for inclusive. People always say what a great community that is. There's a lot of places that do comedy. Very few. It's the one that really stands out in my mind when you hear about, yeah, it's a great community.
6: Mm-hmm.
9: And if you know anything about comedians, that's not easy to build.
6: Right.
9: So right now, Justin is working on, he performs with us. He's going to tell us what he's working on, and then we're going to get into some deeper stuff. Although this could be pretty deep as it is. But so he performs with the Story Pirates, appearing on the Story Pirates podcast. He'll tell us about that. He has a movie that you could get on YouTube that I will post, and it's called Airheads.
6: Yeah, a short.
9: A short?
6: Yeah.
9: A short. A funny short. A funny short. There you go. That's the lingo. That's the showbiz lingo. He's also working on a project that I really want to hear about, called Georgie on the Farm, that's shooting
6: in October.
9: In October. So did I miss anything, Justin?
6: No, you've covered your bases. This is great.
9: Okay. Is this the thing that you're most focused, that's taking like your most creative energy right now?
6: Yeah, most of my time is on Georgie on the Farm. Yeah.
9: Okay, so let's hear about it.
6: Totally, yeah. So the project really started, I've been working on this film that was shot at the Newtown Creek, which is not too far from here, but it's a body of water in Brooklyn and Queens that is historically polluted, and I wanted to make a film about it, but in a way that was accessible, not like a doom and gloom sort of film. Mm-hmm. So I created this like clay character named Georgie, who drives around a little car and explores the nature walk that was built around the Newtown Creek.
9: Okay, question.
6: Yeah.
9: Did you make the physical character, or did you write it? I mean, you wrote who the character, what did they call it, the backstory, the whole character. Yeah. You wrote the character.
6: I wrote the character, came up with the concept for the character and drew him out. And then I gave it to an artist named Caitlin DeLay, who's a friend of mine, and she built Georgie.
9: Oh, okay.
6: Yeah.
9: Okay. Georgie exists.
6: Georgie exists. He's
9: okay.
6: Real.
9: Yeah. Got it. Yeah. All right.
6: Real isn't he's a clay monster.
9: He's a clay monster. Okay, go ahead.
6: Yeah. And so then we're finishing up that film now, and that's been a really fun process, and hopefully that'll be out soon. But then we're now working on the next one, which is, because I kind of see this as a trilogy of films about sort of the environment and about Georgie, but the next one takes place at Shelburne Farms in Vermont, which is a working dairy farm and education nonprofit in Shelburne, Vermont, outside Burlington.
9: Mm-hmm. And yeah. Is that where you're going to shoot?
6: That's where we're filming, yeah.
9: Wow. So that must have been complicated to get that location.
6: Weirdly enough, I mean, not even weirdly enough, but like people who run places that educate about the environment, they want you to come there.
9: And look at that.
6: Yeah.
9: Oh, look at that. Can you imagine? They're welcoming.
6: They're welcoming. And they're like, you want to film here? Yes. When?
9: God, when that word gets out, you're not going to be able to book it next time.
6: Yeah, absolutely.
9: Do they charge you anything?
6: They have not. I don't want to get too into the finances, but they have not.
9: No. But like, that's really admirable. I mean, I'm glad to hear that. Makes me feel good. So the second one is it written?
6: It's written. It is like basically we're in the sort of pre-production of just like planning out the shoot right now, but the whole script is done.
9: Script is done, and you pretty much wrote this script?
6: I wrote the script. There's like two sort of brains I need to use with the script, which is the creative brain and then the research brain. And so it's a lot of like researching sustainability and sort of the current efforts to like build a sustainable world. Yeah.
9: And so the first one, okay, what's the name of the first one? Are they both Georgie on the Farm, just two different episodes, well, it's a trilogy or whatever. Explain.
6: Oh, totally. So the first one's called Georgie at the Creek.
9: Georgie at the Creek.
6: Yes.
9: Got it.
6: Each title is a lesson in preposition. So we've got at in the first one and from the second one.
9: Oh, I got it. Yeah. I got it. So Georgie at the Creek, is that available or what stage of production is that?
6: We're doing sound and color right now. So it's almost done. Yeah.
9: Oh, wow.
6: Yeah.
9: Wow. That's pretty cool. Are you going to have a screening? I hope.
6: Yeah, I think so. We're planning on doing, we've had some help from the North Brooklyn Mutual Aid and some people at the Greenpoint Library. And so we're hopefully having a screening there, like a daytime.
9: Oh, wonderful.
6: Sort of screening.
9: Okay, I definitely want to see it. So this is exciting. So this is like all your idea and initiative, right?
6: Totally, yeah.
9: It's impressive.
6: Yeah.
9: Impressive, Justin.
6: Thank you. I'm trying my darndest. Yeah.
9: I love that word, darndest.
6: Yeah. It's old-fashioned.
9: Yeah, and I'm just going to digress a second. You're also like a real nerd about old entertainment and movies and stuff. I never got to ask you about that, so tell me about that just for a second. We'll digress.
6: I mean, do you want the origin of that? Do you want what I'm really watching right now? What do you?
9: Okay, well, tell us the origin. Let's start with that.
6: Oh, sure, yeah. I mean, I feel like I discovered, at the time it felt old school, but now it doesn't seem that old school, but Seinfeld was something I discovered when I was like in high school, which mm-hmm. was not in vogue at the time. Mm-hmm. But yeah.
9: Because you were born in the...
6: I was born in the 90s. Yeah.
9: Yeah. Okay.
6: Yeah. Yeah. And so Seinfeld was one of those things that woke me up to the idea that you could watch things that were 20 years before you were born and also hilarious, you know?
9: Mm-hmm.
6: And so that kind of got me going. And then I started going earlier and earlier. I did go through, at some point I went through a breakup and then discovered Gilligan's Island and it was like, let me just laugh, you know? And a lot of those old school shows are kind of really good for that, you know?
9: Wow.
6: Yeah.
9: That's amazing.
6: But now I'm watching All in the Family. I'm in season 6 of All
9: in
6: the Family.
9: Oh my God. Yeah. I've never even seen that.
6: Yeah.
9: Wow. It's, wow. What is it like now? What's your perspective on it?
6: Well, I mean, I have a lot of respect for the creator, Norman Lear, who's this genius. And it is one of those things where maybe the humor is a little over the line, but at the time it was over the line. And I think it was like...
9: Oh, yeah. I remember. I was there. It was really over the line.
6: Totally. But looking back, the satire is really clear. You know, like you can mm-hmm. tell that I don't think the creators condone necessarily what the characters are saying and the beliefs of the characters.
9: Mm-hmm.
6: Yeah.
9: Mic a little closer.
6: A little closer? Okay. Mm-hmm. I got you.
9: That's much better.
6: Great.
9: So did it seem like what's changed in our values that you got out? Because he was a white, he was just like a really dumb white guy, white family, or what was it?
6: Yeah, Archie Bunker. Yeah. So the premise of All in the Family for the kids, for the kid listeners, that it's basically kind of a culture clash comedy between sort of the baby boomers and the greatest generation, I would say. So it's like these newlyweds move in with Gloria, the wife's parents. And the parents are from a different generation, have an older school belief system, and a lot of arguments ensue between Archie Bunker, played by Carol O'Connor, and Rob Reiner's character, Mike Stivic, a.k.a. Meathead, for the older folks listening.
9: So have our values changed in America?
6: I always think that the values remain the same. I just feel like it's so timeless to me, you know.
9: Really? That's sad.
6: I mean,
9: it's
6: there's something
9: good and sad.
6: Well, I mean, because in the show you're seeing people argue for what is good, right? And you're seeing like Rob Reiner's character argue against what is bigoted and what is backwards and whatever. And then you're also seeing Archie Bunker's character just kind of operating from a place of ignorance. Which still exists, of course. Yeah.
9: Wow. So we haven't gotten past that, but no surprise. Has it gotten better? A little better in some ways, right?
6: I think better. I think way better in many ways.
9: Yeah, definitely. Definitely, if you start thinking hard about it.
6: Yeah.
9: So back to Georgie.
6: Oh, yeah.
9: So tell me about Georgie. Tell me, like, who is Georgie? Like, what is Georgie to you?
6: Totally. I wanted to create this protagonist, this little clay monster that just felt curious and open-minded. That was kind of my whole thing, and open to asking questions and getting, because I feel like these days people are so afraid of asking questions and appearing stupid. And I'm just like, let's just show a character that's not afraid to ask, like, why are things the way they are, you know? And so I created this curious little guy. Yeah. And I gave him an accent as well. I gave him an sort of Liverpudlian accent. Yeah,
9: Liver. That's British.
6: Yeah, like Beatles.
9: Can you do it?
6: Yeah.
9: Do it. Say,
6: he's sort of like, right on. Hi there, I'm Georgie. Yeah, sort of like
9: that. That's great voice.
6: Thank you.
9: Oh, that's cool.
6: Yeah.
9: Tell me something else Georgie says. I want to hear more. Say one of his lines. Yeah. Go ahead.
6: Have you got any strawberry milk? Love strawberry milk. Yeah.
9: So, Georgie's a vehicle for pointing out how ignorant. I mean, I can see it sounds a little like you've got a little bit of Archie Bunker in there.
6: Oh, a little bit. I mean, I would not lead with this is an Archie Bunker type.
9: No. But the whole dynamic of what you were just describing. Really.
6: Totally. Yeah. And that is that definitely, you know, I want to see people asking questions and not afraid to ask questions.
9: So what are the questions? Like, what do you, do you feel like people like don't ask enough questions or aren't asking? Like, what is Georgie doing that you want him to do?
6: I want to see somebody, not know something, ask a question, sort of receive the answer. I want to hear them receive the answer with an audible, okay. And I want to see them sort of able to regurgitate the information, like knowing the information. Yeah.
9: So what topics?
6: So the first one that we filmed, Newtown Creek, which hopefully will be out soon, but that one covers sort of legacy pollution, which is something nobody wants to talk about really, but it's important to like talk about. But with the Newtown Creek specifically, I was like, kind of like, what happened? What can we do? What is being done? And those are the sort of questions that I'm answering in the first film, or trying to answer. It's a big conversation, and there's a lot that wasn't covered in the first film, but
9: right.
6: I tried to cover as much as I could.
9: Right. So you're trying to point out that people there's a lot of pollution. Like, we're only talking about that pollution that's active today.
6: Sure, yeah. I mean, and there's also historical pollution, but I wasn't totally able to get into it, because also I'm trying to make the information very family-friendly, accessible, you know. So I didn't go too deep into the oil spill in the 70s.
9: So are you thinking of this in sort of an way to, are you thinking of it primarily as educational?
6: Primarily, I would say, was the goal. And then we sort of got word from, because we're also doing this very by the books, but we got word from SAG-AFTRA that they don't cover educational films. That's a different thing entirely. I think it's a good thing because it means that, like, if you're making an educational film, you don't really have to go through.
9: You don't have to pay union on everything, right?
6: Exactly. And so we're doing this very by the book. So it's not technically an educational film, though education was first when I was writing it.
9: Right. And what about you personally? Like, what's your personal, what do you want?
6: I think I want to learn as much as I want the audience to learn. And so I really do feel like we are in this like insane climate crisis that's not being talked about as much as it should be. Like, I'm just like, there is pollution all over this country and there are people working to make it better. And I just want to know what is happening, what should happen to build a sustainable future.
9: I find it really interesting because I don't meet a lot of people in the I don't meet a lot of comedy people or that talk about this topic, which is really important.
6: Oh, totally.
9: Is that right?
6: Yeah. No, I feel like I sometimes I'm banging my head against a wall in the comedy scene because I'm trying to I don't necessarily find it so interesting to talk about comedy. I find it more interesting to talk about like what's happening in our world and how we can make things better.
9: Yeah.
6: But I sound like, I sometimes feel like I sound very self-serious when I talk about this sort of thing.
9: Well, I think you're a good person to do it. I think you're the right person to do it because I think that you can bridge that gap. And I don't think there's a lot of people that can, frankly.
6: Mm-hmm.
9: You know, I don't think everybody could do that, you know. I'm respecting how much you care about the environment, and I'm wondering where that comes from.
6: Oh, I'm trying to trace my origin story here, but I don't know if there quite is one. Like, I'm like, because I especially living in Brooklyn for the past 10 years, I feel like there are a lot of things that I'm like, oh, I don't think that we are necessarily talking about these things as much as we should. Just stuff like air quality, water quality, and things that are not like the most fun to talk about, maybe a little scary even to talk about.
9: Scary, for sure.
6: For sure, scary. I think the only way that you make a change is by talking about things.
9: No, I think also because of your, you know, your training and experience in entertainment, you can do it. But do you think that you got some of that, you moved around a lot. Do you think sometimes like being in the environment, like you didn't grow up really in an urban environment or.
6: Yeah, I guess you're right. I didn't grow up in like a big city or anything. And so I do think that part of it comes from just seeing different parts of this country and seeing how it could be. I mean, not to say that like everything that's happening, I lived in South Dakota for a few years, but not to say that everything that's happening in South Dakota should be happening everywhere. But it's just like, I do think that seeing open spaces, wide open spaces is, you know, it changes things a little bit. Yeah.
9: What was South Dakota like?
6: Very rural. Miles and miles, stretches of miles and miles where you're not really seeing anything. And then, except for, you know, wildlife or planes, you know.
9: Did you live on an Army base?
6: Lived on an Air Force base, yeah.
9: Air Force base. And what age?
6: Middle school.
9: Uh-huh.
6: Yeah, and that's when I was there. And we also drove from South Carolina to South Dakota. So seeing a lot of the country there.
9: Oh, family or just one drive?
6: Family. When we moved from South Carolina to South Dakota, that's that drive.
9: Right. Which, so you drove that drive a bunch of times.
6: Twice, I think. Yeah.
9: Yeah, it's a long drive.
6: Yeah, but you see a lot of the country that way, you know.
9: Yeah. So, when did you leave? When you left? You left South Dakota for San Antonio.
6: Yeah. Bingo. Yeah.
9: And was that like a radical shift?
6: That was, I think it was positive because it did feel like I was going closer to more and more people. You know, it was much more social.
9: Yeah. But nature-wise,
6: I mean, still San Antonio, it's like, it's a little overdeveloped. Like you see that suburban sprawl.
9: Yeah. So I'm saying maybe.
6: So
9: Yeah. But anyway, you know what the nature is like.
6: We're getting to something here, which is also when I moved to the East Coast, that was the first time I'd really seen the sort of lush green of like places like upstate New York or Vermont or Massachusetts.
9: Oh, really?
6: Yeah.
9: Wow.
6: Yeah. And so really that was definitely life-changing thing to see, you know.
9: Oh, for you, yeah?
6: Yeah.
9: Wow, I never, would have guessed you to be so in touch with nature. I don't know why, but I...
6: Oh, totally, yeah.
9: Are you? Really?
6: I don't know
9: that side of you.
6: I don't know if I'm, totally in touch with it. I don't know if I'm the most granola, crunchy guy, but it's something I have a lot of respect for. And I do think that it's really beneficial. There are, these studies that show that, the effects of ADHD or ADD can be mitigated by spending time outside in nature.
9: Yeah. Oh, I'm a huge fan of that.
6: Yeah.
9: Yeah. I went for a 5-mile hike up the mountain on Friday. Yeah.
6: Oh, wow.
9: Yeah. I love that shit.
6: That's awesome. Which mountain were you at?
9: It was Bull Hill.
6: Okay.
9: Bull Hill.
6: Okay. Perfect.
9: Do you ever go hiking?
6: A little bit. Yeah.
9: Yeah. It's good.
6: Yeah.
9: Make you go sometime.
6: Yeah.
9: Okay, so you're saying you're learning a lot. So is that part of it that you're interested in finding out about pollution? Are you learning? What's the process like?
6: Yeah, the process, it's a lot of research, especially, because each film takes place at a location where I can learn things from organizations that sort of are the keepers of those locations. So the Newtown Creek, it's like the Newtown Creek Alliance is an organization that works to restore the creek to safe and productive reuse. And they have just a plethora of resources on their website. And as individuals, they're able to give me a lot of information. And so I've learned a lot through this process.
9: Oh, wow.
6: Yeah.
9: Are you in touch with those people and stuff like that?
6: Totally, yeah.
9: Are you part of their scene now?
6: I don't know if I'm part of their scene. I mean, they're welcoming, very welcoming for me to be part of their scene, but I want to be able to show them the film before I really get into the scene, you know?
9: Right. But you're aware of all that.
6: Totally. Yeah, or not totally. I mean, there's much I don't know, but there's much I'm working to learn.
9: What drew you to that?
6: That was really just a walk through. They built this nature walk, the Newtown Creek Nature Walk that surrounds parts of the creek in Brooklyn. So in Greenpoint was the entrance. And I was walking through the Newtown Creek Nature Walk and I saw all these little alcoves and holes and things that I was you could really shoot a really nice, fun film here, with these miniatures, you know? And my friend Caitlin was making these tiny clays already. And I was just do you think you can make me clays for this film? And she did. So that was kind of how I was drawn to it. And then I reached out to Kevin Lachera, who's the head of the North Brooklyn Mutual Aid, and he was able to connect me with Newtown Creek Alliance, and that's when the research started happening.
9: Oh, wow.
6: Because I kind of wrote the first draft of this film, sans research, and just as a story, and then I learned about the creek, and I was like, oh, this, I think I have an obligation here to tell more of the story.
9: Wow. So you're working with you obviously brought in a bunch of people who are also enthusiastic. I mean, that's a lot of work. So,
6: totally.
9: So that must be awesome. It's great. You had somebody to make the characters and stuff. So you're working with who else is working?
6: There's an artist named Shawnee Potts, who's great. And she, actually met her, working at a frame store that I went to. I get my artwork framed, everybody.
9: nice.
6: Yeah.
9: Good for you.
6: A lot of respect for framing. So I met Shawnee at this frame store and she designed a lot of the production design for this film. So the characters drive around in these cars that are these pencil boxes that are painted, basically sanded down and then painted with these intricate designs. And she did all that. Yeah.
9: Wow. And it's animated. Animated.
6: So
9: right?
6: It's actually where it's real life cameras with miniatures, and the miniatures move around in the cars. So we're really shooting, if this makes sense, we're really shooting miniatures in real time, moving.
9: Oh, because they're in cars.
6: Yeah, exactly.
9: And so how do you have the cars, are you pulling the cars by a string or something like that, or how does it work?
6: Oh, this is a great question, because this is very Home Alone antics of me, but I found that these undercarriages, these RC cars that are basically the undercarriage of a car. And so I was able to glue these RC cars to these pencil boxes and create these moving cars.
9: So you did that yourself?
6: So Shawnee did the gluing, but I had the idea for the gluing.
9: And RC stands for?
6: Oh, remote control.

0: Oh, there's a little bit of like tugging, and you have to really kind of force it a little bit.
1: That sounds like a really a lot of fun to make.
0: It is. And I am somebody who I see a lot of the challenges of filmmaking, but this is a really fun one as well.
1: Yeah. And how does being on location affect that?
0: It really affects things.
1: I mean, how do you use a location with the remote controls? I'm trying to picture it.
0: Oh, yeah. I mean, basically, I mean, the way we did the first film was we had somebody operating the camera, and then I don't know if it was me. I think it may have been Shawnee who designed the cars, but she was basically standing off camera and moving the cars into different spaces. But, you know, we're able to kind of lock down certain areas because, like, it's a film shot on miniature, so we're not taking up that much physical space. So
1: right.
0: We kind of just close off a certain section of wherever we're filming.
1: So would you say, like, it's the background, like the cars are in the foreground and then way in the background or like mountains or whatever, or the creek or something like that?
0: Yeah, for context, yeah.
1: Mm-hmm.
0: Yeah.
1: Are you going to have real animals in the farm one?
0: We have a couple bits written that involve animals, but not over-involving the animals, of course.
1: But how are you going to work? Are they going to be in the background?
0: They're in the background of some of these shots. I mean, I have a couple of little things planned.
1: And then, like, the cars are close up, and then they're in the background, so it looks kind of proportionate.
0: Oh, so we're not cheating the miniature part of it, if that makes sense. We play with the scope of it. So the cows look like humans, like real big-sized cows, you know? They're, like, colossal compared to our miniatures. And that's,
1: oh, I see what you're saying.
0: Yeah. And that's the humor of it for me as well.
1: Oh, I couldn't even imagine that. That sounds amazing.
0: Yeah. I think that's what the comedy comes from.
1: Uh-huh. You know, it sounds like you had to know a lot technically to make it so simple. Do you think you learned a lot from being on all those Hollywood sets and stuff like that? Is some of that? I mean, sounds like you have a, I mean, this is, to me, sounds, I don't know anything about filmmaking at all, but this sounds kind of sophisticated in for something so simple.
0: Yeah. I mean, we do have to, like, plan a lot. Like, there is, and we haven't even gotten to, I don't want to reveal too much, but I guess we haven't gotten too much to, like, the shot listing of the next one. But for the first one, we kind of played a little bit of it by ear, you know, the storyboarding and the shot listing, where we were like, we kind of want it to look like this. Yeah, I feel like I know enough to know what's too complicated and what is just the right amount of complicated.
1: Because you've been on enough productions.
0: I think so.
1: Yeah. You learned a lot that way.
0: And I don't want to bog down like the actual shoot, because these shoots should take like a half day.
1: Yeah.
0: Of filming.
1: Yeah. No. Yeah. So okay, we got the creek. So how does the story continue to the farm?
0: Sure. Yeah. So yeah, I'll give things away. It's fine.
1: Spoiler alert! Spoiler alert!
0: For a film that's not released yet, I'll give things away. But yeah, so basically, the premise of the next one is that Georgie decides to follow the water. He's looking for a home, essentially, a place to park his car permanently. But he basically decides to follow the water, and so he follows the water from, let's say, Newtown Creek through Long Island City, up the East River, up the Connecticut River, and then ends up at Lake Champlain in Vermont, which is a ridiculous road trip for a miniature toy to make in a pencil box car. But that's where the humor comes from. So he essentially follows the water to get to Shelburne Farms, and at Shelburne Farms he meets new friends and discovers a little bit about sustainability.
1: And what kind of sustainability is going to be demonstrated at the farm? Is it going to involve animals? I love animals. You got to have animals in here.
0: There are animals.
1: I want more animals. There aren't enough animals, I can tell right now.
0: There are animals. I don't want to give things away. But yeah, we had a table read of this actually years ago. And one of the notes from the table read was, I want to see Georgie talking to a cow.
1: And me too.
0: And I took it to heart. I took it to heart.
1: Oh, so Georgie will talk to a cow?
0: I don't want to give anything away.
1: All right. Maybe he'll talk to a cow.
0: Maybe he'll talk to a cow.
1: Okay. Well, we're going to go to the screening, so we'll all find out. All
0: yes.
1: Right. I'll let you know when it is, guys. Georgie, and Do you think

0: Does Georgie feel like you? Do you think he's got some of your personality?
1: I think a little bit, yeah. I aspire to be as open-minded and curious as this character.
0: Mm-hmm.
1: I try to put myself in there, yeah.
0: Why did you use the accent? Why did you pick that?
1: Oh, because I just thought it would be interesting.
0: Were you trying to hide?
1: I mean, yes,
0: Dr. Lisa S., you didn't want to be too much. You didn't want people going, oh, yeah, I know that's Justin, really, as a kid.
1: Well, what's the fun in that, you know? Is it just Justin being Justin?
0: But you're doing the voiceover, too?
1: I'm doing the voiceover.
0: And it's a chance for you to do a really good voiceover.
1: Yeah, absolutely.
0: You love doing that voiceover.
1: I do love doing the voiceover.
0: Okay, yes. Yeah, okay. That's what it is, guys. Mm-hmm. That's what it is. I want to hear the voiceover again.
1: Yeah.
0: What is Georgie going to say to the cow? Just make it up.
1: Well, I know what it is. And that's where I'm like,
0: come on. One line. It won't ruin everything.
1: Okay. Which one of these cows makes strawberry milk?
0: Do you personally really like strawberry milk?
1: I think when I was writing the first one, I had this great strawberry milk from a grocery store in Greenpoint, like a Japanese grocery store.
0: Oh, wow.
1: And I thought it was great. I wrote it into the script.
0: Oh, okay. It was really, really good. But it's not something you have regularly?
1: No, on special occasions, I might try to make it. Yeah, it's fun to make strawberry milk.
0: Oh, you can make it? Do you have a blender?
1: I don't think you need one. You can just melt down the strawberries in a pot with milk.
0: Oh.
1: Yeah, yeah.
0: Oh, you can just cook.
1: You can just
0: cook. Oh, that would involve cooking. Yeah. Okay, well, that's all.
1: And that was one of the conversations we had, is because we have a strawberry milk reveal in the first film, and we had a conversation about, should it be real strawberry milk in a vial, or should it be a fake strawberry milk? We ended up doing a fake thing. I forget how we did that.
0: That's probably much more efficient. Mm-hmm. So you mentioned that you're a vegetarian now.
1: Oh, yeah.
0: So I want to hear, so I'm getting this side of Justin that's like kind of more, I'm going to say more idealistic than I had imagined. And I don't know if idealistic is the right word, or maybe environmentally crunchy. You're crunchier than I thought.
1: Sure.
0: So can you explain that and tell us about your vegetarianism and all this nature shit?
1: Absolutely. So I became a vegetarian last year, so I'm almost at a year of vegetarian, and that feels great. I'd been eating plant-based for a while, but still eating meat, and I really just made the change for health reasons. And we did say we weren't going to talk about girls, but I did date somebody for 4 years that really fed me a lot of plant-based food.
0: Oh, you dated a vegetarian.
1: She was not a vegetarian, but she was a plant-based person.
0: Okay.
1: Yeah, and that really changed my relationship.
0: There we go.
1: Yeah.
0: Oh, she, you always need a woman to straighten some guy out.
1: Yeah. I was straightened out. Yeah.
0: So is that you would consider that a health choice or an environment choice, or?
1: It started as a health choice and then became also an environment choice, because mm-hmm. it's so much more efficient to plant vegetables than it is to raise cattle.
0: Mm-hmm.
1: Just from like a eco standpoint. And then, yeah, there's of course animal cruelty reasons that I feel like I've been waking up to more and more as I've been vegetarian.
0: I can't handle that shit.
1: Yeah, fair.
0: Have you learned a lot about animal cruelty in production, in meat production and stuff like that?
1: Yeah, there's a lot that I already kind of know. Like at the end of the day, it's not even that complicated. It really is just like, do I believe that animals have a right to live and not be served as food? And I do. So that's the end of that there. I definitely have grown to appreciate it more and more. And then I mentioned Paul and Linda McCartney. I'm on a first name basis with Paul and Linda.
0: Are you serious?
1: Here's
0: what happened. Tell them what happened before you got on the air, why we were right outside. You explain it. You're better at that.
1: Oh, sure. I mentioned that I went vegetarian, and then I said that Paul and Linda McCartney, I definitely wanted to sort of honor their commitment to vegetarianism, and Lisa thought I was joking, right?
0: Yes. I'm like, why them?
1: Why them? Because they were actually they were fighting for it, man. They're fighting for animals.
0: But like, what? Why did you pick them?
1: I just already have a lot of respect for Paul and Linda.
0: Really?
1: Yeah.
0: I've never heard anyone take them so seriously. Not anyone I know.
1: I don't take them. I mean, I take them seriously enough to know that. I mean, Paul's written some of my favorite songs of all time.
0: Are you just like a real Paul McCartney fan?
1: I'm a big Paul McCartney fan, and I'm, of course, a big Linda fan. I think that the effect, really? The effect she had on him was amazing.
0: Really? What do you mean by that?
1: Yeah, I mean, biographers talk about this effect that
0: okay, Linda, yeah, I want to hear. I don't know it.
1: Yeah, so Paul, I think, was... How do I even set this up? But Paul was, it definitely spoke to about Linda's effect on him, and he became more relaxed and let himself just sort of not, let him go, let himself go is the wrong word, but like growing out his beard, just dressing more relaxed. Like people would see him around London and they wouldn't even know it was Paul McCartney. He would just take the bus because Linda had sort of told him like, it's okay to relax and it's okay to appear tired. Like don't like hold yourself to this high, high standard of being. Which is very English of Paul, I think.
0: So like more, less self-conscious?
1: Less self-conscious.
0: Less self-critical?
1: Less self-critical, less hard on himself in general.
0: Uh-huh.
1: And just like, and also she was a member of Wings, the band.
0: Yeah. And what do you think of Wings?
1: I love Wings.
0: You love Wings?
1: I love Wings.
0: You're from the wrong era, I'm telling you.
1: I know that.
0: I've said that before. We have said that before.
1: Yeah, yeah.
0: I think it's really interesting that you mentioned that a woman had an effect on Paul McCartney, because there's something kind of sweet. I'm going to say this is cheesy, but I'm going to say there's something kind of sweet about that you acknowledging a woman having a positive effect on a man.
1: I mean, that's just
0: did you think your mom had a real positive effect on your dad?
1: I think so. I don't want to throw my dad under the bus, but I think that a man needs to let a woman have a positive effect on him.
0: Was your dad like he was a finance guy, so was he pretty tightly wound?
1: A little tightly wound, yeah. And still to this day, I think needs to be reminded to like kind of let loose a little bit.
0: And is that what your mom does?
1: Yes, and that's what we all kind of try to do. Yeah.
0: Wow. Oh, wow. So you've projected your parents onto Paul and Linda McCartney. That's awesome.
1: Well, also myself, because like, you know, we talk about this film I'm making in Vermont. I did date a crunchy Vermonter for a while. This is a different ex of mine who was great. But yeah, she was a crunchy Vermonter.
0: Wow. Yeah. So you've got that like buried in you.
1: Yeah, absolutely. Respect for the crunch.
0: Wow.
1: Yeah.
0: Wow. Do the other people in the film, like you have I'm not going to say that's, you know, you're a fanatic, but there's a belief system there, right?
1: Sure. Yeah.
0: I mean, a very positive one and a very wholesome. It's wholesome.
1: Totally. Yeah.
0: So do other people in the film feel that same way, or do you know a lot of people that feel that same way? I've never heard anybody say anything nice about Wings.
1: I don't know how they feel about Wings. That's up to them. That's between them and their God how they feel about Wings. But yeah, so I definitely try to work with people who care, but also are really, you know, diligent about their work. Like I don't want to insist that somebody really know the nitty-gritty details of Brooklyn's legacy pollution in order to work on this film.
0: right.
1: But I do think that like through this process, it also is educating people that I work with on this film who didn't know, you know, people who lived in Greenpoint and hadn't known about the history of the Newtown Creek.
0: Right, right, yeah. Right. Yeah, and once you learn, you can't unsee it.
1: Mm-hmm.
0: That's why I can't know too much about animal cruelty, because I already am really repulsed and upset by it, and the more I learned, it just hurts me.
1: Mm-hmm.
0: Even though I my footprint on this planet's pretty small. I never owned a car.
1: Mm-hmm.
0: So I never owned a car. I never bought a refrigerator.
1: Mm-hmm. Important, yeah, yeah.
0: I've had them. I have them, but I've never actually gone out and bought an appliance like that. So mm-hmm. I have a small footprint. I do the best I can, and I care.
1: Yeah.
0: There, I'm defending myself.
1: And no one's judging you. No one's judging
0: know.
1: You. We got a lot of support
0: That's
1: and love
0: a little
1: for Lisa.
0: Counter-transference. Yeah. Counter-transference. You know, I had actually a therapy, my therapy session right before this with mm-hmm. my own therapist. So,
1: yeah. How'd that go?
0: Good. We're working on my self-esteem. which is never ending. You know, I had Jewish parents. Mm-hmm. You don't need to hear the details. This is not about me.
1: Respect for Jewish parents and understanding of the process. My exes were all, were mostly Jewish.
0: Yeah. And they did they were really hard, but they did instill good values and discipline. And I'm appreciative of that. And I have respect for them. God bless them.
1: Totally.
0: Critical people. So, okay. So we got to that. You're really the director. Am I going to say, would you say you're the director and writer on this?
1: I'm the director, I'm the writer, and I'm the voice of Georgie and one of the producers. I have a co-producer named Abby Salzberg
0: who helps me out.
1: Yeah, but I am, it's definitely my vision here, I think. Yeah.
0: But also, like, impressive management skills.
1: I'm trying my best, yeah.
0: Do you think you've learned that from, like, the BCC and the jobs you've had? Like, you're obviously good at this is huge. I think it's a really, you know, as somebody who's been involved in all sorts of creative projects, getting people involved, especially ones you're probably not paying.
1: Mm-hmm. Oh, we're trying to pay people.
0: Oh, you are?
1: Yeah.
0: Oh, wow.
1: Yeah, I sort of self-financed the first one, or sort of, you know, got the financing for the first one. And the second one, we're doing a Seed and Spark, which I should mention because we're promoting.
0: Oh my God. Yeah. Oh my God. Tell us about that.
1: We're doing a Seed and Spark campaign that just launched today, actually. And I think we're about at 10% of our goal. And it's a relatively small amount compared to most films.
0: Yeah. It sounds like it's very efficient.
1: Yeah.
0: Budget wise. What's the amount?
1: It's $4,000.
0: Oh.
1: Compared to most films, or short films, this is a drop in the bucket.
0: And well worth it.
1: Mm-hmm.
0: It also seems like you could, I don't mean like you could sell it to maybe not Netflix or some, you know, big, but it sounds like something that schools would want. Do you think? Like, do you see this as a potential money-making venture?
1: So I don't want to be, you know, completely blind to finances.
0: No, you're not, because you're a dad.
1: Yes, exactly. but I do want to be aware that, like, yeah, so the goal is really to make this resource that is a living resource. So if you are trying to get, like, if you're trying to show a family, educate them just generally, big picture, like, what is pollution? What can we do about pollution? You can watch the first film. And the second film, it's about sustainability, like generally what should an individual be doing or what could an individual be doing? Mm-hmm. That's the goal. It's a resource. And so being in classrooms would be a dream. And that's why I'm working so hard in the writing of it.
0: Wow.
1: And then, yeah, I mean, the goal is also something like PBS and just trying to.
0: Yeah, PBS. Yeah. And so do you have the idea for the trilogy, the third part?
1: The third part is really, that's where I start confronting my past, because I was born in California. But that one takes place in and around the LA River.
0: Wow.
1: Yeah. And we have a gag planned out that I need to write, because I haven't written the script for that one yet. But we have there was the drag race at the end of Greece with the cars. And mm-hmm. so we're having a really inefficient drag race in the pencil boxes. Yeah.
0: Oh, that sounds really amazing. That sounds really, really amazing.
1: Yeah. And so, yeah, that one is really about what I think of as climate resilience, which is just really practical ways to build a better future in the reality of climate change.
0: Are you doing, that sounds really, no, I mean, it sounds like incredibly well thought out. Justin's a young man. Look how much he's accomplishing. What are you doing? Get out of your fucking basement and get to work. Look at all this.
1: Some work can be done in the basement.
0: So have you adopted like weird crunchy shit into your own life? Like, are you using like compost? And I don't know, what do people do? If people came to your house, they'd be like, wow, what is this?
1: They might see a bag in my freezer that is filled with food byproduct because we have curbside composting.
0: Okay. So do you think that's good for a dating strategy?
1: Oh, to see the freezer filled with,
0: well, yeah, that kind of stuff.
1: I don't know. I can't necessarily build my life around the dating strategies. I think it's okay.
0: So what else? So you have, then, what do you, will you keep, so what do you have in your freezer?
1: It's like food scraps that are in a bag that I then take out to the curbside composting.
0: Oh, okay. That's weird.
1: It's not that what weird. Else? There's a citywide curbside composting plan. That's not that weird. We should all be doing it.
0: Justin, this is my radio show, and I get to judge you however I want.
1: You decide what's weird. It's okay.
0: So what else are you doing like that?
1: Sometimes there's tofu, because you have to press tofu because it comes like wet in water. So you have to press it overnight if you want it to be nice and dry. For
0: so you're doing that?
1: So I'm pressing it overnight. I have a very nice apartment. It's nice, but yeah, there will be tofu pressing overnight.
0: So it's a clean apartment, but then there's a couple of weird things around.
1: Yeah, and not deeply weird. I can explain it. It's chickpeas need to soak in water. So you like get dried chickpeas because it's more cost efficient to get dry chickpeas. And then you put them in a bowl with water and you let them soak overnight.
0: Okay, okay, okay.
1: It's not that weird.
0: It sounds like science to me. It sounds like a lot of science experiments going on in your house.
1: Well, and they're all successful.
0: I know, that's great. No, that's cool. That's good. What if you have to go out to dinner? Is that a problem? Or like you can't have pre-soaked, if they're not pre-soaked or something?
1: It's fine. I mean, I'm not ordering chickpeas. Chickpeas are for snacking at home.
0: And oh,
1: for
0: okay.
1: Salads, you know.
0: I guess I'm asking, you're not, how obsessive are you about this?
1: I'm not obsessive.
0: Not obsessive. Okay.
1: Yeah, I'm diligent because it is better to soak the chickpeas and press the tofu.
0: Does this give you like mentally like a feeling of control or something like that? Do you since you've been a vegetarian, do you feel physically and emotionally better mentally?
1: I think so. Yeah.
0: Do you think it's health or just knowing the peace of mind, knowing you're eating better? Or?
1: I think it's really the health. I feel the health, where like my brain feels like less foggy. Mm-hmm. When I am not eating meat.
0: Mm-hmm.
1: Yeah.
0: Mm-hmm. Wow. That's a lot. That's a lot besides your job.
1: Oh, yeah. Yeah. And then I have the job, which I think I manage all right.
0: I think you manage, as far as I can tell, you manage it extremely well.
1: Great.
0: You're very responsive.
1: Great. Good to hear.
0: Yeah. As far as I can tell.
1: Yeah.
0: And that place seems to be running like clock. To me, like clockwork, mm-hmm. pretty well. I never see any chaos in there, unless I'm in there.
1: Oh, sure.
0: No, I don't see chaos in there.
1: Rambo might bring a little chaos, but he's okay.
0: Yeah, well, it's the doghouse. So what do you expect? Okay, yeah. We have four minutes left. So I'm really excited about this.
1: Yeah.
0: I'm really excited to hear about this.
1: And just because I'm not sure I got the plug-in for the Seed and Spark, that is...
0: That's right.
1: Yeah. That just launched today. We're raising money for it. We're raising about $4,000 for the film.
0: Which is not bad. You'll get it. You're pretty confident you'll get it.
1: I think so. We reached 10% of our goal today, which is great.
0: Huge.
1: Yeah.
0: And how do you find Seed and Spark?
1: Seed and Spark, friends have used that to fund their films, and so I mean,
0: I've heard of it, but... Practically speaking, how are these people going to donate?
1: Oh, you should go to my Instagram. Just go to Instagram and go to Justin M. Linville, and the link is there. Mm-hmm. So that's, I think, where the mm-hmm. quickest
0: And then way. Make a matching grant to us.
1: Yes, exactly. Make a matching grant to Radio Free Brooklyn. Please, please. We need organizations like this to exist and to continue to exist.
0: No, I mean, I think that's really good. I think that's also a great way to have viewers when it comes time to have the launch,
1: mm-hmm.
0: right?
1: Yeah.
0: Create awareness of the film.
1: Absolutely. Like,
0: is making a Seed and Spark as bad as what's that other one that everyone, that horrible?
1: There's a Kickstarter.
0: Kickstarter. Is it that bad? It's so much work.
1: Oh, it is a lot of work. But
0: it was a lot of work?
1: Yeah, just to like write everything out. But they also have, Seed and Spark is great because they have, they'll assign everybody, like everybody who launches a Seed and Spark, they get like a representative from the company who gives them feedback on their.
0: Oh, wow. Process. I didn't know that.
1: That was really helpful. Yeah.
0: Oh, wow. They actually help you.
1: Mm-hmm.
0: That's really awesome. So go to your Instagram. And what else? Are you doing anything in particular? I know you're I know you perform regularly, but is there anything in particular that you're performing in that we could come and see you or might come and see you?
1: I'm not doing too much live performance these days. Yeah, I mean, the thing is, I kind of like
0: You're taking a break from that.
1: Yeah. But yeah, I'm also part of this company, Story Pirates, which is like basically Story Pirates take stories that were written by kids and performs them for kids.
0: Wow. Yeah,
1: it's an awesome organization, and there are shows that happen in schools, and they also have a podcast, and the Story Pirates podcast is awesome. Because they take these scripts that are, these stories that are written by kids, like this one page thing,
0: Write
1: a script and make it like a radio play. Yeah.
0: Oh, wow. So they have like writers that take the kids' stuff?
1: Yeah, exactly.
0: And then you do the acting voiceover part?
1: Yes. I get to just jump in and just have fun.
0: Oh, that must be great. It's great. Do all the different voices and...
1: It feels good, yeah. But there are plenty of episodes of that. I mean, this is also, I don't know if your audience is families or children, but... They are children.
0: They're not families, but they're children for sure.
1: Yes, ages 3 to 5. Yeah.
0: They're ages 3 to 5 and mentally, for sure. But that sounds really... Can you tell that kids kind of came up with it? Does it have that you know, how it's not logical kind of charm?
1: Yeah, very stream of consciousness, you know, sort of stories.
0: So they keep some of that sense, because I'm interested. So where do you find that?
1: That's anywhere you find podcasts. That's the Story Pirates podcast.
0: Okay, so now we have 50 seconds. So just say your Instagram. How's that? Remind them about the middle initial.
1: It's at Justin M, as in Matthew, Linville. LINV as in Victor, ILLE. That's how my dad and mom say it on the phone.
0: Well, thanks so much for being here today. This is really interesting. I feel like I want to go out and touch grass. Can you believe we've gotten to that, where touching grass is actually an activity? This is really pathetic.
1: I agree.
0: So anyway, thank you so much for listening to Dr. Lisa Gives a Shit. We're having Lou Chakowski on next week, who's just written a book that is really good.

0: When construction of the Williamsburg Bridge began in 1896, Manhattan and Brooklyn were two different cities entirely. But by the time the bridge was completed in 1903, Brooklyn had officially become a borough of Greater New York City. Betty Smith writes about the lovely span of the Williamsburg Bridge in her novel, A Tree Grows in Brooklyn. Today, the bridge still provides commuters a convenient crossing of the East River. What began as a tale of two cities stands as a symbol of the unification of one. I'm Victoria Principato, and this is what Brooklyn sounds like.
1: Hello, hello. Welcome to Radio Free Brooklyn. Sorry, my mic is sounding weird. One second. There we go. I think that's a little better. How's it going? Welcome to Cook in Brooklyn on Radio Free Brooklyn. My name is Evelyn, and I'm a baker based here in Brooklyn. Today, I want to talk to you more specifically about some of my baking and cooking recipes, old and new. And this week, I was over at my grandparents' house in Queens, and I was watching my grandmother cook, and it got me thinking about my early memories of watching her cook. And the first thing that I probably ever learned how to make were her scrambled eggs with fresh tomatoes. It's a really simple, like standard basic breakfast that she would make. A dish that I ask her to make for me to this day. So she would thinly slice these tomatoes. She would fry them in sunflower oil in a nonstick pan. And then the eggs, which would be beaten with salt and pepper, would get poured over the tomatoes, let them cook. And the real, I think, charm of this dish is that the tomatoes really disintegrate into the eggs and create these kind of eggy tomato curds. It's a flavor profile that I still think about, and covered in black pepper, sometimes mozzarella cheese, you really can't go wrong. So that's kind of the energy that I want to start with today. Those kinds of recipes that used to make me feel good, that make me feel good now. Another little memory that I had was of my mom and I would make a no-bake cheesecake, if you can believe it. Back in the day, it would be with pre-packaged ladyfingers for crust. And those, jarred sour cherries that are, stored in syrup and preserved. And it was sort of like a trifle, except with a sweetened cream cheese filling instead of a custard, because it had these layers of the ladyfingers, the sour cherries. And the difficult bit, which in my memory is like the bit where we would bicker about it, would be how to perfectly arrange the ladyfingers so that they would stay kind of sturdily standing up, but without having to like do surgery on any of them, while we filled it with the cheese filling and the cherries. Yeah, that's a really happy memory. And speaking of cheesecake, in the last few months, I developed a guava goat cheesecake recipe in an effort to get my one friend who really likes guava to get to understand why goat cheese is so good in cheesecake. It was like a concept that she couldn't wrap her head around for some reason. So the cheesecake is about 1-to-1 cream cheese goat cheese. I upped the goat cheese a little bit because I really wanted to get that kind of unique grassy tangy, almost crumbly texture too. And then sugar, eggs, sour cream, and heavy cream. I should have said at the top that this is, I actually went with a Basque style cheesecake for this one. And then we have our salt, vanilla, and just a little touch of all-purpose flour to kind of bring it together. And I think the key thing with this is not to over whip it, because there's no leavener. All your leavener is coming from the air that you're building up through the eggs and the mixing of the dairy. And then the last thing I added, which initially was kind of, I thought of as maybe a mistake, but I ended up liking the result. I added the guava paste towards the end. I think you could also mix it with your cheese and let it really blend in thoroughly, but I liked that there were these guava pockets, instead of it being like a fully guava flavored cake. And that I think really gave the traditional guava and cheese effect, which was so cool. I remember eating this cake on the stoop outside my job at the time with some friends in the summer. Yeah, it was delicious. So you would, like for a standard Basque-style cheesecake, you would use a springform pan, line it with overlapping bits of parchment. I really like the nooks and crannies that a Basque-style cheesecake gets, so I don't really, like, worry a lot about the, you know, getting the parchment laid out all perfectly. And then it goes into the oven at about 400. I think a pretty hot oven is key because you want to brown the outside before the middle fully sets. So we're wanting to get like a jiggly center and a deep brown exterior. And you'll want to let it cool completely and collapse a little bit before unwrapping and cutting into it. So that's cheesecake. And then in a little bit more of a savory direction, because I think that that really is how I like to make dessert, or baked things, is things that have a savory element. So I wanted to talk about these rye ginger black pepper cookies that I made. And I will say that I'm really not a big cookie person. I think I think of them as like a little frivolous, which is kind of a ridiculous argument for anything that's baked. I think you could say that any dessert could be considered kind of frivolous. But cookies are nice. I think that they maybe just don't interest me inherently, but these rye black pepper cookies that are kind of playing with the savory boundary, I think those were pretty good. So they're actually all rye flour. I tried a recipe with some all-purpose, and I found that it made them more cakey than the, like, crispy, chewy texture that I was going for. There's also molasses in these cookies, so they're, and ginger, so they really are giving that, like, ginger snap experience with a rye and more peppery undertone. Baking soda, salt, ginger, and black pepper, like I said. I think you could add something like cinnamon or even cardamom to a batter like this. There's vegetable oil in lieu of butter. I think that also helps with that chewier texture. 1 egg and 85 grams of molasses. So you would do your wets, which would be your oil, egg, molasses, in one bowl, and then your dries, the rest of the ingredients in another, and bring them together with a wooden spoon with your dries on top of your wets, as it would be typical. And then you would do, some demerara on top of your scooped cookies. I think these are cookies that can go right in because they don't have butter in them. They don't necessarily benefit from, cooling in the, like, setting in the freezer or anything like that. And I bake them at 325 for about 12 minutes until they had nice set edges and were just a little bit puffed in the middle. Important not to overbake for maintaining that nice chewy texture. I made these for me and my partner, because they're always saying that I never make cookies, and there you go, I did. Even more savory are my sour cream scallion cheddar biscuits, which use sour cream as like no water or milk or anything, like just sour cream for our wets. I used about 50 grams of scallion to 600 grams of flour. You don't want to add too much, I think, because of the moisture that's added by those allium additions. You could definitely use leek or chives as well. Throw some garlic in there, whatever allium suits you. And then you would rub in your butter and cheese into your dry flour scallion mixture, which has salt and baking powder in it as well. And then you can make a well and start incorporating your sour cream. It's the kind of dish where, you know, like a pie dough, like anything that's kind of short in this way, you're going to want it to stay pretty crumbly. It shouldn't be like dry like sand by the time that you're done, but it also shouldn't be like a completely cohesive dough, I suppose. And then those will be finished with egg wash, a little more scallion, a little more cheese. I think a good tip for making biscuits and scones in general is that when you cut them into whatever shape you want to place your dough that has rested and chilled onto the sheet tray that you're going to eventually bake on, because transferring them is going to be too cumbersome with how short and crumbly you're going to want them to stay. So these I baked at pretty high temperature, about 425, about 14 minutes, rotated halfway through. They're delicious. They're ephemeral. They're biscuits. Highly, highly recommend. And any allium. I used white cheddar. You could also use any cheese that suits you, whatever floats your boat, but highly recommend making some biscuits. And then we've talked about donuts quite extensively on this show, but I did want to mention not donuts so much as crullers. So crullers are choux pastry that is made stovetop and then piped into whatever shape you want. You can do a savory choux pastry, like with cheese, that would be called a gougère. And I've tried to play around with rye and other flour in crullers, but have not had like structural success, because the thing about them is that you want to end up with a dough that's so like that's stiff enough to hold its shape, but at the same time can be pipeable. And striking that balance when you're adding your eggs is the tricky bit. So let me take you through it. For about, I would say like 12 to 15 crullers, depending on how big you're going. We have 60 grams of milk, 100 grams of water, and 80 grams of butter getting melted together with the sugar, which we are intending to dissolve and fully distribute. And then we're going to sift about 115 grams of bread flour. And again, it's because we're going for that rigidity and that structure, since we want to see the ridges. We want the crullers to hold their shape. We're going to sift that flour. And once our milk, water, butter is at a rolling boil, we're going to quickly turn that down and add all of our flour. And you want to mix it thoroughly and quickly so that everything gets hydrated as fast as possible. You are going for the classic visual cue at this point is the film on the bottom of your pot. You'll see that it starts to form like a clear cooked film of starches at the bottom and on the sides. And also the dough will be completely cohesive and smooth. On a thermometer, I believe it's about 185 is what you're going for. And you can double check that with a thermometer, but I think it's also a good instance of using and trusting your own intuition around cooking. And I think Shu for me has been a lot of trial and error of figuring out what works for what I'm going for. So once you've reached that point of the around 180, 185, keeping in mind also that there might be a little carryover cooking, I think 180 is a good 180, and those visual cues are good to aim for. And then this is hard to do without a stand mixer. I suppose you could do it by hand, although I never have. But in a stand mixer, you can put your dough mixture and start paddling it around to cool it down. I guess by hand, you can spread it thin and let it sit for a little bit. Maybe use a hand mixer if you have one, because you're going to start adding in your eggs, which you would want tempered, because you don't want to shock. You don't want that temperature shock between the relatively hot dough and, you know, cold eggs. So for the amount of dough that I mentioned, we'll do about 4 eggs. You may need a little bit more. You may need a little bit less, because again, you're going for very much a visual cue, of being stiff, but at the same time pipeable. Again, there's like a traditional visual cue of the V shape of the dough when you put a spatula into it, and it kind of droops down in this way that is slow and indicates, you know, cohesion and strength, but at the same time has enough fluidity to come out of a piping bag. So it's that delicate balance that you're going for. You will want, once your eggs are in and the texture is where you want it, you'll want to pipe pretty much right away. So you can put it in a piping bag. For crullers, you will use some sort of star-shaped tip with little points to create those ridges. And then I like to freeze my crullers once they're shaped until my oil is ready to go. I think I have made the mistake of freezing them for too long, but I think that a little bit of a setting moment in the freezer can help also with them holding their shape when they get fried and not just like splooging and melting, has at least been my experience. I really like to make a tahine sugar cruller. They're delicious. They're a little acidic. I stole the idea somewhat from Nicola Lamb, who does a hibiscus sugar, which I wasn't able to find dried hibiscus in my neighborhood, but that is another great way to go for a little bit of a tangy experience. Traditionally, I guess you would have like a vanilla glaze. You could definitely go in that direction. You can do a myriad of glazes. I've done a pistachio buttermilk glaze, that I think had some walnut in it as well. Yeah, crullers, just like donuts, are a beautiful blank canvas. I love making them. Haven't made them in a while, actually, and this is a good reminder to get back on that horse. So yeah, crullers, keep them in mind. And then I want to move into talking about bread a little bit. I have a few bread recipes, but I think bread is more useful to talk about in terms of overarching method and kind of concepts and approach, what you're looking for. So I'll talk about that a little bit. With sourdough specifically, I think the number one thing is to make sure that you have a strong starter. If it's a starter that you've made yourself from scratch, it's, you know, if it's been sitting on the counter, or if it did sit on the counter at some point for several days without being fed, or even in the fridge for a long time, it may not be at its full, like rising of a bread potency. I think the best way to develop a strong starter is just to develop a strong habit of feeding it. I think I would be in the camp of people who would say that you should pretty much always keep your starter at room temperature unless you're really not going to be able to feed it for a while. I definitely know people who swear by keeping it in the fridge and taking it out when they want to bake. Maybe they had a stronger starter to begin with than I ever did. But keeping it out on the counter without feeding it will give you a more acidic starter, which will affect it. Even if you, you know, get back into a regular feeding routine, you'll taste that additional sourness in your bread, which maybe, you know, can be what some people like and what they're going for. A good test of a strong starter is if you feed it what's called a 1:5:5 ratio. So that's one part starter to five parts water to five parts flour. It should approximately double within 8 hours. There, I've seen on Instagram in particular a lot of people who are pushing back against the whole like doubling of dough, doubling of starter like guideline. And I think that that's actually really fair, because it does take you out of your own sense of intuition, right? If you're relying on like, well, it's supposed to grow this much, which of course will vary depending on what kind of container you have it in, what kind of temperature you have that day, what kind of humidity you have that day. So using something that is supposed to be like a strict guideline but is actually variable will probably not set you up for success. So in that sense, I would agree. I think a starter that lives in a quart container should pretty much reliably double. I think that sometimes starters can be ready before they double. You know, for sure. I think it depends on what kind of flour you use and how hydrated your starter is, all of that kind of thing. But I think pretty decent rule of thumb is that the 1:5:5 ratio should typically double overnight or within about 8 hours, maybe a little bit less than overnight even. And then the other thing for kind of a general understanding of sourdough making and bread making in general is what's called baker's percentages or baker's math, whatever you want to call it. So the main thing is the hydration of your dough. That's going to be, for example, 60% hydration would be in proportion to the flour, 60% water. So if we're using 1,000 grams of flour to make 2 loaves of bread, most likely, or even more, 650 grams of water would be a 65% hydration dough. And then once you understand numbers like that and using flour as your baseline, you can start creating your own recipes and testing whatever ratios you like. Like if you want to push the hydration because you want, let's say, like a more open, a little bit of like a wilder crumb, you might push the hydration, and you might push the starter percentage depending on how quickly you want the dough to move throughout the day, or how sour you want it to end up being. For me, 3% salt is a general baseline for doughs that are just flour, water, and salt. I think that the, you know, addition, I would say, of salt, a lot of recipes will have like 2%, 2.5%. I think that that addition adds to the complexity of flavor and also just like lets you, I think, taste some of those other notes in the sourdough that might just taste a little blander with a little less salt. I think there's a lot of fear about salt and how it affects sourdough, how it affects yeast, like that it might kill your sourdough, it might kill your yeast. I think for commercial yeast that is like instant, that doesn't have a coating on it, I think it is true that it can impact it to like pour salt directly on your yeast. But if you have a resilient starter, if you're thoroughly mixing, you shouldn't really have a problem with the added salt. I don't find that I have those problems. But with like with commercial yeast, I would say, yeah, you might want to be careful about how you incorporate those two things together. But for sourdough, I would say not so much of a concern. So once you know what hydration you want, what percentage starter you want, and you're, let's say you're going to go with 3% salt, you can come up with a recipe for bread. So for example, like I was saying, 1,000 grams of flour, let's say we want about 75% of that flour, so 750 grams, to be regular white bread flour. And then we want to add, let's say, whole wheat or rye or whatever other kind of flour you want to find and experiment with. You can add that as a relatively small percentage of your overall recipe and still get a lot of those flavor benefits. So like, let's say 750 grams of white bread flour, 250 of rye, and if we want a fairly easy to work with dough at 65% hydration, we would do 650 grams of water. I think 20% starter is a good way to get started. So that would be about 200 grams. And then that 30 grams of salt. So we'll start by auto-leasing the flour and the water, which allows for early gluten development. That just means mixing your flour and your water together and letting them sit without starter and salt. And then you'll add your starter and your salt. Again, some people are wary of doing that together. I don't really mind and just kind of go right in. I think another thing that ties back in with cooking intuition is the experience of hand mixing. I think it's one of the best things about making sourdough is that you really get to get your hands in there and see what it feels like and what you want it to feel like, ultimately based on your end result. So for mixing, one thing that has worked for me is what's called the pincer method, but you're kind of using your hand like a little lobster claw to just combine ingredients and like mush them together and get them to know each other. And then you can also fold the dough over onto itself, flip it over as it gets more cohesive, even start doing some of your folding, just to get it mixed once ingredients have kind of gotten to know each other a little bit. And I think what you're going for generally when you're mixing by hand is you want it to have enough strength to not tear once you go to fold it. And you will see that if you autolyse, if you give the dough time to hydrate and rest, you will build up that strength without having to do that much work. So I would say for a 20% starter recipe, you probably want a total of about 4 hours at room temperature. I think that that's just a guideline, and you really have to go by how the dough is feeling, which I'll get into what bulk fermentation looks like when it's complete. And you'll want to do some folds. So folds also increase the strength of your dough. There's many different ways to do folds, and certainly many better ways to explain than over radio. But you basically want to stretch the dough, whether it's kind of overhanded or under the dough. You want to stretch it to its capacity and then let it relax, and do that on all sides of your container of dough, so that you're building up strength evenly. And it's really that contracting and relaxing that's going to build up the strength in the dough that's going to then hold all the fermented air that you've been cultivating. So when is bulk fermentation done? I think the first time I asked someone this question, they told me that it was just a vibe, and you really just have to be there to see it. But I think it's true that the dough undergoes a distinct transformation where it is no longer shaggy and sticky after bulk fermentation is done, and this is after your folds are done and a little bit more time has passed. The dough will typically be kind of domed. You'll notice that when you're folding, you're probably building it up into a kind of a ball, and so it has this domed effect. And it's once it's able to hold that shape over time, that suggests that it has a buildup of air in it. So that doming is a big thing in like this rounded shape. When you pull the dough away from the sides of the container, you'll notice that it may stick a little bit, but it will ultimately, when it's done fermenting, cleanly come apart, or not come apart, come away from the side of the container that it's in. And again, this is really something that you have to kind of experience and feel to fully understand. It can be tricky to describe and like impart on someone what this is supposed to look like. I think also that with bulk fermentation, you are better off erring on the side of over fermenting than under fermenting, especially if it's something that you're new to and you're like just trying out for the first time, because I think it's useful to see how far you can push the dough before, like, rather than erring on the side of under proofing it when you know, you won't get all that flavor development and that aeration that you're looking for in a final loaf. And then you will also see in a bulk fermented dough, you will see bubbles on the surface that look like they're kind of right under the skin that you've created through the folds. And if you wet or flour your hand, you can touch the dough and feel how it moves in the container. It should feel very light and airy, and not dense at all. I think dough that's still fermenting tends to have these little dense pockets that you can feel. So once your bulk fermentation is done, in this case, we were making 2 loaves of bread. You can divide it in half approximately. I don't think it's, you know, it's not a big deal where you have to weigh it, I think. And then you'll pre-shape your dough into rounds with a bench knife. I think this is something that just takes practice to build up that tension in such a way that the dough doesn't tear and melt on you. I think similar to folding, you end up getting to know how far you can push the tension, before you start getting tearing. So

drier side is now on the bottom of your work surface. And you can kind of fold it into itself, into this little package. Again, difficult to describe, but you can give it like little wings that kind of come in like arms, and it folds up into a triangle, and you can roll it up. It's all very satisfying tactilely, and you should do it. A little bit more about bread. I think I've really been waxing poetic here about sourdough, but if you're scared of sourdough, you may want to achieve something similar with yeast. I've talked on this show before about poulish, which is a kind of yeasted bread pre-ferment, which really just involves a one-to-one flour, water, mixture, which has about a scant eighth of a teaspoon or something of yeast, a really small amount of yeast, and you mix that up and you let it sit for upwards of 12 hours until it is much, much larger than it was when you started. It'll typically like triple, quadruple in size maybe. And then you're going to incorporate that whole thing into your dough with a little bit more yeast, some more flour, a little bit more water, because most of your water is actually coming from the pre-ferment with a one-to-one ratio like that. And same idea, you're going to do your hand mixing, you're going to do your folds. Bulk fermentation is going to look similar, probably. It'll maybe happen a little more quickly because of the yeast and the absence of sourdough. And yeah, same thing. You want to see a domed dough. You want to see it cleanly pulling away from the sides. And make sure you take your time with bulk fermentation, especially if where you are is colder than 75 degrees Fahrenheit. That will make a big difference. And then another recipe that's good if you're scared of bread is focaccia or pizza dough, which is something that I have a somewhat harrowing history with, just because of having to make lots of focaccia in a pressure cooker of a situation. But with focaccia, you can push the hydration quite a bit more, and you do want those big open bubbles that you associate with higher hydration. I think I've played around a little bit and found that excessive olive oil in focaccia dough and pizza dough will really just slow down your fermentation process without adding that much to the flavor. So I went for only 3% relative to flour, 3% olive oil. And then I went a little bit lower on the salt, if only because these doughs tend to have toppings that are salty. So we don't want the dough to like, it doesn't need to stand on its own in the same kind of way. So maybe like 2-2.5% for salt. And yeah, I will say that this dough would benefit from a cold overnight rise, especially if you're using yeast. It will help you develop a more complex flavor, and it's fun that way when you can just, you go to bed and your dough goes to bed, and then you wake up and your dough wakes up. And proofing focaccia before it goes in the oven can take quite a long time, especially if it's from coming out of the fridge. So be mindful of that. Let it take its time. Stretch it as it needs. And if you're making pizza, you can make little balls of dough and freeze them if you want. Or you can flatten them out, roll them out, however you want to stretch them, and then freeze them in layers. You could freeze them with toppings on them, a la the frozen pizza. Yeah, pizza, focaccia, delicious. Can't go wrong. Set the trauma aside, and enjoy yourself, you know? And then lastly, with bread, I'm going to talk about the rye buckwheat loaf that I'd been working on.

on a little while back. So for one loaf, it is only going to be, it's not, like I said, at the top of the bread section, like we're really not trying to make bread that is overwhelmingly rye, overwhelmingly buckwheat. We're really just trying to have like a touch of these flavors going on. So for one loaf, I used a levain in this case, which is basically starter that you set aside and grow for the purposes of a specific recipe. It's not that different from using sourdough starter itself, only really in that you may be using flour that you don't normally use to feed your starter, and it's going to be a bigger amount because the whole thing is going to go, or a big portion of it is going to go in your final dough. So the levain in this case was 100 grams of active starter, 400 grams of bread flour, 100 grams of rye flour, and 400 grams of water. So you'll notice that that's not 100% hydration levain. In other words, there's more flour than water proportionately. And that's only because we're going to leave it for overnight. So we want to slow it down a little bit and not give it kind of that full amount of hydration that it would want to grow more rapidly. And then the final dough, 600 grams of bread flour, 200 rye, 80 grams only of buckwheat flour, and about 700 grams of warm water. Depending on the temperature, you could add more or less of your levain, but I added about 250 grams of that total, and about 23 grams of salt, which sounds like a random number, but is probably one that I tweaked a little bit to account for the additional buckwheat flavor coming through. And yeah, I think it's nice when you realize that bread recipes are really, or a lot of them can be, just different versions of each other. And if you have a basic formula that you like to follow, if you find something that works for you, you can play around with different flours. It doesn't have to be rye or buckwheat. You can also play around with what goes on the outside of your loaves. Yeah, so much to talk about there. And speaking of buckwheat, I wanted to give you my recipe for buckwheat buttermilk pancakes, which can use sourdough discard if you want. But in this case, I went for instant yeast and a little baking soda for additional rise because we have the acidity of the buttermilk there. Yeah, and again, I think the idea being not to overwhelm the palate with something as intense as buckwheat flour, but mostly stick with AP, a little bit of buckwheat, baking soda yeast, and buttermilk and a little oil. I think these are great to make the night before and let kind of bubble and ferment a little bit, and then make your pancakes in the morning for breakfast. Highly recommend. When I was thinking about recipes, there were some that came to mind that are very specifically associated with one of two things: either my partner and recipes that we make together or used to make together back when we first started dating. And then the other component is like family recipes and things that tie me back to my roots, as it were. So that's what I'm going to finish with, is those two kinds of recipes. The first thing that I remember making for my partner when we were long distance for a while, and when we were in person, I made these rice noodles with a peanut sauce, which is something that I love and make all the time. But it had crispy tofu and bok choy. And I actually made a version of this, some, like sort of similar,
but a little less saucy for family at work recently too. So crisping tofu, I think everyone has maybe a little bit of a different approach. I think it's a little overplayed, the whole thing of like you have to squeeze every ounce of water out of your tofu. I think I've never managed to keep the structural integrity of the tofu block if I'm squashing it to get water out of it. So what I prefer is to kind of give it a bit of a squeeze just with my hands and then really focus on what's going on the outside to crisp it up. Like kind of, you know, accept that the tofu is not going to be fully crispy, and I don't think I want that. I think I want a little bit of that textural variety. And also it maintaining its sponginess means that it is more able to soak up other saucy flavors. So with crisping tofu, I would say rice flour is your best friend. I think, you know, some people stand by cornstarch. I think that's totally fine. You do get a browner result, like a darker color on your fried tofu with cornstarch, I think. I think rice flour or potato flour will give you a lighter, crispier result. And I really like that. I think if you're starching up your tofu, then you probably want to throw some salt in there. You could marinate your tofu and then get it all crispy. That works too. I think a lot of green vegetables would work for this, but typically I would use the baby bok choy that I could find in my neighborhood at the time. I think other kinds of bok choy work. I think even like a broccoli would be good. Even an asparagus would be good. Your green, like stemmy kind of things. And then peanut sauce. Peanut sauce is also kind of all vibes. Like it really is just what tastes good. And what tastes good for me is a big spoonful of crunchy peanut butter, probably too much oyster sauce and soy sauce to thin it out a little bit. These days we're adding chili crisp to our peanut sauces. That is also cool. Or even just the chili oil would be good. And a little, like a hint of something like rice vinegar or mirin, just to give it a little bit more depth. And I used to add honey. I think you could, if you wanted a little bit of a sweeter sauce, or if you find that you're getting too spicy, I think honey is a good ingredient in that case too. And then another big thing that we used to make when we started dating, or particularly on this one occasion that we call, we call it our anniversary, but we also call it Ukraine Day, because on that day we both made this recipe that I'm about to tell you about, and we went to the Ukrainian Museum to paint Easter eggs, or pasanki as they're called in Ukrainian. 8 years, almost 8 years since that happened. So on that day, we also made borscht, which is a Ukrainian beet soup. And we made little ushki, which are similar to, I mean, they're like a dumpling, like pelmeni, like vareniki, but they're shaped, I suppose, sort of like tortellini. Like they're shaped like little ears where the end bits of your filled dumpling curl up towards each other. So for ushki dough, I think you could go very simple and just do like flour, one egg, maybe like 75% water. So call it 400 grams of flour and egg and 300 grams of warm water. A little bit of salt, let that rest, and then roll out a little bit at a time with whatever filling you want. I think we did mushroom. Mushroom, which is, you know, instead of meat, as my partner is vegetarian. And actually, I think all the recipes I had thought of for today were vegetarian, probably for that reason.
And then you you make your borscht. I think like any soup, you want to start with a strong vegetable base, carrots, celery, onion, garlic. And then you can do beet and potato. You can do cabbage, although I haven't in a while. And you let all those things cook together until they're soft. And then you add a little vinegar and a little dill, and you eat it with sour cream. And it's amazing. You should make borscht if you haven't already this soup season. And then a big favorite of ours with my partner is the lemon kale spaghetti that we make still all the time. It's just a very simple one pot lemon spaghetti with cherry tomatoes, a lot of pepper. I usually cover it in pecorino. I think the original recipe that we found, which is an Anna Jones recipe, if you know of her, the original recipe called for no lemon juice, but just lemon peel in the pasta. I no longer, like when I cook at home, I don't do any zesting. I don't do any mincing at home. I really don't. And I don't think you should be doing that either. So just juice. I put 3 lemons worth of juice for a box of pasta. And there's olive oil in there. I think I really like to measure olive oil with my heart these days. Salt in copious quantities, as you know, as always with pasta. And then the tomatoes go right in to the pasta water. They add a lovely unctuousness, some body, some tomatoiness. And it gets finished with kale. I think the original recipe called for cooking the kale for the whole time that the pasta gets cooked. I don't really like that kind of thing. I think that's kale that's gone too soft and too brown. So I really fold in the kale while the pasta is hot but done. Yeah, it's a regular dinner at our house. And you can do it with really any pasta that is, you know, tubular, I guess. Like I've done it with bucatini and added a bunch of garlic powder. Yeah, you can definitely play around with that one. So those are my recipes of love. The recipes that I associate my partner with. Oh, and another thing that we tend to make, and this will be my last one before I get into family recipes really quick. We've been making steamed artichokes when artichokes are in season, and I've really been enjoying that, because I think it takes something that I definitely find inherently intimidating, which is the artichoke and its whole spininess, and it makes it so approachable and good. So it's a garlic aioli with steamed artichokes. Really simple. For a garlic mayo, you would want 2 egg yolks, about a full cup, I would say, of oil total, and maybe a quarter of that can be olive oil and the rest neutral oil. I like to add 2 or even 3 garlic cloves when I'm doing this. Juice probably of a whole lemon and a little Dijon for help with emulsification and a little bit more spicy flavor. You steam artichokes for at least an hour, I would say. If you don't have a steam basket, I think that is a great way to open yourself up to artichokes and so many other things. Don't get me started on steaming eggs. Yeah, steam basket is a great investment. And garlic mayo, easy peasy, get it done. All right, let me turn to, for the last few minutes here, I guess back to nostalgia. Isn't it always just back to nostalgia? Last week we talked about
Brighton Beach, the food of Brighton Beach. So I'm taking us back there with some recipes for pierogi. I talked about them last week, and the pierogi ladies who frequent Brighton Beach and sell their wares. Pierogi are hand pies that are made with a yeasted dough. I discovered recently the magic of sour cream powder instead of sour cream, because you can add that concentrated flavor without adding any liquid. So for a packet of yeast, I would do about 400 grams or so of water, a little bit of sugar, 50 grams, 35 grams of that sour cream powder that I mentioned, and then flour, salt about 10 grams, and flour kind of by feel. I would say up to 600 grams of all-purpose flour. It should be a cohesive dough. It's not sticky. You'll let it double for about an hour, and then divide it a little bit at a time, shape, and fill them. You can create kind of a seam on top, and then flip them over, and they traditionally are kind of this oblong, like egg shape, pierogi. Fillings can be meat, can be cabbage, can be potato, can be a myriad of other vegetables. I think last week I was pining for a sweet pea pierogok, so maybe I'll make that happen for myself. And, yeah, I think I did these at about 350, rotated halfway through, something like 30 minutes. Oh, 375, I even said. And yeah, these get egg washed as well. You can also fry pierogi. That's probably how the ladies in Brighton Beach do it. And the last thing I'll talk to you about is pelmeni. Pelmeni are one of my favorite foods. They are teeny little dumplings, which I like to make with mushrooms for my vegetarian partner, but would traditionally be with meat. It's an unleavened dough that just has flour, salt, sour cream powder, although I've done it with sour cream and just decreased the water a little bit, oil, egg. Really important with this dough to not overmix it and to rest it, or I find that it shrinks back on you when you go into your shaping. I've recently discovered that while you can definitely shape pelmeni with a round cutter, I think you can also just cut them into squares and not waste any dough, and fold them up so that they are little, I guess, I don't know what shape that would be, but it's like sort of a rounded shape with some number of points that I can't think of, but like a little package. Yeah. So that's how I would make pelmeni. And yeah, wow. Thanks so much to Radio Free Brooklyn for letting me just sit here and talk about recipes for an hour. That's fun. And thank you for listening, for tuning in. So appreciated. 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
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It makes it way easier to listen to the radio. Next week on Cook in Brooklyn, get excited for a cheese episode. I've decided that I'm going all in on cheese. Where to begin? Who's to say? We'll have to find out next week. But yeah, thanks again so much for listening. Hope you've been inspired to do some cooking yourself. And have a wonderful rest of your week. Eat something good.

0: Today, I'm at Testo Northern Italian Restaurant on the corner of Scholes and Leonard Street, where owners and managers Max and Dominic first opened the restaurant's doors in 2012.
1: Max knows more about it because he's actually Italian.
2: What's your favorite dish here?
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2: My Brooklyn.
1: He came together with another partners of ours, and we took a look, and we fell in love with the place, and we decided to open Testo.
2: How are things going right now with everything that's going on? I see you guys have a really nice outdoor setup. This is great.
1: Thank you for that. We're waiting. We're in survival mode. Yeah, but people are still coming. A lot of regulars still show up, you know.
2: And you guys have takeout, right?
1: All the time.
2: All the time?
1: Takeout is our main bread, I suppose, yeah. When you walk in a dream, but you know you're not.

What's up, everybody? You are listening to Fascination Beat here on Radio Free Brooklyn. I am your host, Joe Kelly, and I am back. I wasn't here last week. I was in Los Angeles. I was having a lovely time in a place with much better fucking weather than this place. Do I like LA more than New York? Of course not. That's crazy. Do I wish that New York sometimes had LA weather? Of course I do, because it would be crazy if I didn't. Had a lovely time in California. I do like my time there. I'm not going to lie to you. I do enjoy going there. I had a couple bands play a big show at the Wiltern Theater, which I had never been to before, and it was glorious. It was a beautiful place. It was a beautiful night. And it was just a really great trip overall, and I'm back. I'm back here. I've been back for a week. But no, I remember what time to get back. I got back on Saturday. Almost a week, you know. Show was a week ago today. Anyway, what's up? Fascination Beat. Radio Free Brooklyn, Joe Kelly, new music. We're listening to it. That was Punching Flowers, new one from Death Cab for Cutie, if you couldn't tell. I'm liking all this new Death Cab stuff. They rarely have music that I don't like. There is a world where Death Cab may be my favorite band. There is a world. I always see The Cure, then The Smiths, The Killers, you know, people that I do love. I love so much. But there is a world where Death Cab for Cutie may be Joe's favorite band. I've seen them live countless times. And I just love everything they do. I love every song they have. I love every album. I love every show I've seen. They never get bad. Every album is contingently great. Every album is consistently awesome. Do I like other albums more than some? Yeah, of course. Of course. Of course. Be crazy not to. But I do like everything. I like that song, you know? Punch in the Flower, again, a new one from Death Cab for Cutie. We heard the first single off the upcoming record a few weeks ago here on the show. And like I said, we are going to play a bunch of music that I have yet had a chance to listen to. I'm starting to hold off on listening to things because this band like Death Cab, a band like the next one I'm going to play, who I've also played a bunch on the show before. But I'm starting to hold off on listening to the music. When I see it pop up, I'm like, oh, I'll listen to it on the show. So here we are. Give me a second. I'm taking the coat off. It's hot in here. You know, it's freezing outside. It's hot in the studio. Lights are off. Yeah. What's up? Let's listen to more music. This is a new one. I've played this band a bunch. They're called Editors from the UK. Huge fan. Huge, huge, huge fan of Editors. Massive. When I probably told the story on the air before, but I'm going to tell it again because I'm the only one here and who knows who's listening. You know, maybe you didn't hear it. Maybe there's no one. Who gives? Who gives a fuck? But when I was a senior in college, I think I drove to New York to Terminal 5. Well, I hitched a ride with like a cousin who was going to like Philadelphia. And they dropped me off in New York and I ran because I was late. The traffic was so bad and I ran and I was late. To meet a friend at Terminal 5 to see the Editors with the Antlers opening up. Editors with Antlers opening up. And Kettering was the Antlers album, which I've played that song on the air before too. It's the most heartbreaking song of all time. And they were just so fucking sick. Antlers were great. And then Editors came out. I had never seen them before, of course. They don't really tour the US that often. And it was just really great. I went with my friend Shannon. Shout out Shannon. I haven't seen him in forever, but we went together and it was really great. And then Editors played at Irving Plaza. I probably want to say 2017 or 18. I think it was 18. I was at Billboard. I know that. And then I hung out with the guys after I told him that story. He didn't really seem to care, but I cared. It was important to me. And it was my first time at Terminal 5. And then I ended up moving here like 6 months later, a block away from Terminal 5. And I used to go there all the time. So take that. Anyway. long story short, this is Call It In, the new one from Editors.

Welcome back. Fascination Beat here on Radio Free Brooklyn. First, we heard Call It In, a new one from the editors. Editors. It's just editors. I've been saying the editors for years. It's just editors. It's just editors. Or if it was, I was still in Boston, editors. Anyway, that song was great. I'm excited to hear more about editors. I know that they have announced some dates overseas. There's some European dates and some UK dates. Nothing yet for the United States, but rest assured that I will be at that show when it hits New York City. Then followed by The Rising Skyline, a new one from the 90s band Failure, who's back, featuring, if you couldn't tell, my favorite person on the planet. Currently, my favorite person on the planet, Miss Hayley Williams. Miss Williams, if you're nasty. That's great. That song was sick. I really, really like that. Welcome back, Failure. Hayley Williams is just everywhere right now, and I am all for it. I am all for it. I wasn't able to go see her tour, which really bummed me out, really made me sad. And then they announced some other shows, the Hayley Williams show. She's playing Forest Hills. I will be there because I wasn't able to see the last tour for her solo record, Ego Death at a Bachelorette Party. And I love that record. It's so fucking good. And the video clips of the tour are so fucking good. But I wasn't able to go. So hopefully this time around, I know she's playing All Things Go in D.C. She's playing the Hollywood Bowl. Those are for the Hayley Williams show, which I assume is going to be like, I mean, I bet the Hollywood Bowl is going to be like a variety show full of all of her friends, because she'd be having a lot of famous friends, Hayley Williams. Everyone loves Hayley Williams, me included. And that's all I have to say about that. So, the next band we're going to listen to, what song's next? Let me look at my playlist, because it's not pulled up. Let me pull it up. Here it is. Get Away From It All, a new one from the Twilight Sad. You know the Twilight Sad. You know, it's Robert Smith's favorite band. They continually, only exclusively, pretty much, open up for The Cure, which isn't a bad gig to have. It's not a bad gig that every time The Cure goes on tour, you know that you're in those rooms, that you're playing to those crowds. If they're playing a festival, you're on the festival, which is what it seems like. And I want that deal. I got a whole bunch of bands that would literally kill for that. They would literally kill to have. And I know that Robert's producing a bunch of this Twilight Sad music, the new stuff. But I have yet to listen to this song, Get Away From It All, a new one from the Twilight Sad. Let's listen to it together here on Fascination Beat.

at all. A new one from Scottish band The Twilight Sad. You know, I was doing some research about The Twilight Sad while we were listening to that song. And you know that there's like two core members and then some people rotating. At least that's what it says according to the internet. And but Grant Hutchinson, who's the drummer of Frightened Rabbit, also the brother of Scott, R.I.P., passed away, unfortunately. But Grant Hutchinson, who was the drummer of Frightened Rabbit, was in The Twilight Sad. So was Martin Doherty, who was in Churches, which is fucking cool. And I didn't know that. So you learn something new every single day. What's next? Oh, this is a new one from Modest Mouse, Picking Dragon's Pockets. Sounds weird. Let's listen to it.

was a new one called Pickin' Dragon's Pockets from Modest Mouse. I love Modest Mouse. Very weird, but in the best possible fucking way. You know, in the best possible way. When I was growing up, I used to have a friend who I used to skateboard with sometimes. We weren't like tight friends, but we used to skate at the same skate park, so I did know him. And he was a juggalo, which is a huge part of the story. He was a juggalo. He had dreads. He had the big juggalo sticker on the back of his Honda Civic. He worked at the movies. Not that that's a juggalo thing to do, but maybe it is. I don't know. My cousin was a juggalo. He hung on at the mall. I don't know. You know, juggalos, you can't get into their minds. You don't know what they're doing. You don't know the motives behind the decisions that they make. But he was a good kid. He was good. And he was pretty good at skating. And we used to skate, whatever. But he loved Modest Mouse. And this was like early 2000s, you know, before any of like the, you know, before they were on the radio or, you know, before any, you know, like MTV2 music videos came out. And he would always talk to us about Modest Mouse. And back then, you know, probably 2001 was probably. So what the fuck was I listening to then? Punk Kid, probably. A lot of the Casualties and Anti-Flag and fucking, you know, shit like that. You know. Ramones and all that bullshit, but not bullshit. I mean, obviously, I don't mean bullshit. Amazing. But that was my early punk kid days before I got sad and swiveled into just a sad emo loser. But anyway, back to the juggalo. So he used to always talk about Modest Mouse, and I never listened to Modest Mouse. And he used to have the CDs because back then we had to listen to CDs because that was the only way to listen to music was CDs or tapes and whatever. But I just assumed that Modest Mouse was some sort of juggalo band because this kid was such a huge juggalo. You know what I'm saying? Like, you could fit people in his pants. You could fit other people in his pants. They were so huge because he was a juggalo. So I was like, I'm not going to like Modest Mouse because if my juggalo friends like Modest Mouse, then I'm not, because I'm not a juggalo and I don't like ICP. You know, would I go to Gather and Love Juggalos? 100%. I want to go. I want to go there. It is a dream to go to Gather and Love Juggalos. But anyway, then years later, I was like, fuck, dude, they weren't juggalo band and they're fucking sick. And I've seen them live a few times since then. And I'm a huge fan and they're fucking great. Saw them in MSG with Brand New. And that show was amazing. You know, they tore up a Brand New a bunch, I feel like. I feel like I saw them twice with Brand New. I think they did two tours with Brand New. I love Brand New. I know. I'm sorry. Anyway. Yeah, if you're listening to this and you want to go to Gather from the Juggalos, I mean, you just fucking reach out. I'm just looking for an excuse. I'm trying to get one of my bands that I manage booked on Gathering the Juggalos just so I can go for free. Because I'm not camping with those people.

don't remember his name. I remember he had a hot Juggalo girlfriend, though, too. I remember he had a hot Juggalo girlfriend who also had, like, bright red dreads. But she was a babe. And, yeah, good for them. I wonder what he's up to right now. I really wonder what he's up to. Anyway, yeah, all right. This is a new one from Afghan Wigs called Duvetin. I haven't listened to it yet. Let's listen to it together, right? We might as well. That's what we're doing here. All right. The artwork for this is beautiful. It's a nice, beautiful sunset. Let's listen to the song.

Let's do Vatine, the new one from the Afghan Whigs. Speaking of Greg Dooley, who fronts the Afghan Whigs, I was just in LA last week, how I told you, and I was staying in Koreatown because I was doing a show at the Wiltern, which is also in Koreatown. And I wanted to stay at the Line Hotel. L-I-N-E. The Line Hotel. Which is a nice hotel.

Koreatown, maybe one of the nicest in Koreatown, but also not crazy expensive, but very cool, very trendy, very hip. You know, I've stayed there a bunch in the past and I really like it. They have a nice little restaurant on the roof and they have a nice little cafe workspace area in the lobby, and they got a little bar, and I like it there a lot. And that's where I wanted to stay in Koreatown, the Line Hotel. And then we stayed at the Live Hotel, the LIVE. And I'll tell you one thing. They had those things, but they weren't as nice. And I was comparing it to, like, you know, those videos of Nordic prisons, you know, like if you get arrested in Finland and they put you in jail and it looks just like a fake room that IKEA made. You know what I'm saying? That's kind of what their hotel rooms there were like. I also had a window that looked out into like a courtyard that, it took me a long time to figure out how to cover the window. So people were just watching me hang out for a while in my room. But why am I telling that story? I completely forgot. Oh yeah. Wait, this is why. So the Live Hotel was on the corner of Bonnie Bray and West Olympic in Koreatown. And when I saw the name Bonnie Bray, I was like, oh, there's a song called Bonnie Bray that I love by the band called The Twilight Sad, not The Twilight Singers. The song is from The Twilight Singers, not The Twilight Sad, which we listened to a little while ago. The Twilight Singers. Now, The Twilight Singers are fronted by Greg Dooley, who was the frontman of the Afghan Whigs. And the song Bonnie Bray, I love because I was a huge fan of the TV show Rescue Me with Dennis Leary. Like, massive, massive, massive fan. I mean, I still am. I don't watch it. You know, I haven't seen it, rewatched it in a while. But when it was on, I fucking loved it. And then I watched it again after. You know, it's just such an amazing show. If you haven't seen it, I suggest that you do. But there's a lot of music from Greg Dooley's bands, including Greg Dooley's solo music in the show. They must, you know, be friends. Him and Dennis Leary or the music supervisor. So there's some connection there, whatever. But there's a scene where he finds out something crazy that his brother was doing. I'm not just going to fucking ruin it. The show's been on for fucking 15 years. The show's been on TV for 15 years. But he finds out that his ex-wife is sleeping with his brother. And he finds out at a birthday party for his dad because he drops something. He looks under the table. He sees them holding hands across the table from him under the table. And the beginning of the song kicks in. And then the rest of the episode, which is like minutes long, he just beats the shit out of his brother from inside the restaurant to the street to the sidewalk. It's just fucking, it's just such good television. And it's just all set to this song called Bonnie Bray by the Twilight Singers. And I suggest you go watch the episode. It's in season 3. I don't know which one. But yeah, it reminded me of that. I posted a picture on my Instagram of the Bonnie Bray street sign. I put it to that song. But anyway, yeah, that just reminded me of that because, like I said, Greg Dooley fronts the Afghan Whigs. He also fronts the Twilight Singers, not to be confused with the Twilight Sad. All right, rant over. This is a new one from Suki Waterhouse called Tiny Raisin. Let's listen to it.

0: And he raised a new one from Sookie Waterhouse.
1: Her man.
0: Her man is Batman. Robert Pattinson. Edward Cullen. What a gorgeous couple that is. Sookie Waterhouse was on Daisy Jones and the Six, and I thought that show was coming back. But then I saw an interview with, God, I don't know her name. She was a model. She was with Leonardo DiCaprio a long time ago. Camille? I don't know. I'm so sorry. But she played the guy, the lead character in David Jones. That was his wife, original wife, on the show. Not Elvis's granddaughter, the other main female woman. Anyway, whatever. And she said that it wasn't coming back. So I was like, fuck, I was waiting for the show to come back because I did like Daisy Jones and the Six. But anyway, Sookie Waters is in that show. You know, I'm full of tangents. I'll tell you little stories about everything. You know that? I have, you know, pop some random. I made a lot of big playlist also for today, and we're going to run out of time. Something yapping. Shit. What do we want to listen to? Because we got new ones from Terror, Lucy Dacus, Not For Radio, Show Me The Body. This is the one from Piebald. Piebald's a Boston emo band. Well, not kind of like a emo punk band, I guess. But to be honest with you, when they first came out, I didn't really like them. And everyone loved them. And I didn't really like them. And then it grew on me slowly. But yeah, this is a new one from Piebald. I saw this and I was like, oh, let's listen to this on the show. And I want to catch into some. I want to get some of these songs in before we wrap up. And I hit the bars. I do have a meeting, actually, so I will be drinking. If you're listening to this and you want to Venmo me money for drinks, you're more than welcome to. Just kidding. Don't do that. Or do. I don't know. Anyway, this thing is old. A new one from Piebald. Let's listen to it together, guys. Here.

0: I loved that. You know that? I loved it. I loved that. It was just really good. The description is emo core, but you know what I'm saying? Like pop rock. Fucking really, really, really good stuff from Piebald. You're part of it. That was the big Piebald song. That was like the big one when, I mean, I feel like I saw them play that song before that even came out. There was another band from Boston called Junction 18 who I fucking loved. And I feel like it was like Piebald versus Junction 18, but they played shows together. There wasn't verses. They were probably friends. I don't fucking know. But I loved Junction 18. I was such a huge fan. They actually just recently did a show at TVI, and I wasn't able to go because I wasn't here, which sucks because I really, really, really used to love this band. One time they did a show at a VFW because they thought I was the one playing the show because I used to like go to other shows and see them and like talk to them and shit. I'm like, oh, we thought the show was yours. That's why we did it. I was like, no, because I was in a band that played shows at VFWs called Better Left Unsaid, where I was the singer. And sometimes the guitarist, if we were doing acoustic shows. But, yeah, that's Piebald. New one called This Thing Is Old. Before we play a couple, maybe one last song, depending how much time we have, I want to let you know, everybody, that Radio Free Brooklyn is a 501c3 nonprofit organization whose mission is to provide free and open platform to our community and promote media literacy, education, free expression, and public art. 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So that's exciting for those of you that do that. Congratulations. You can also follow Fascination Beat on Instagram. It's just at Fascination Beat. Yep, just Instagram at Fascination Beat. I'm at Jay Kelly. You can follow along, follow me, follow the show, and you can connect with us there if you want to be a guest on the show. We haven't had a guest on in a while because we've talked about this, but your boy's busy. I can't be sitting and prepping for this. I book a whole nother web series. I hope I book a whole podcast network. And I manage 7 bands. I'm busy. It's hard enough to get here to do the show. But I like it. So I'm going to keep doing it. We'll like it, listen to music together. But anyway, if you want to be on the show, email. You want me to play music on the show. You want to promote some. You want me to promote a concert you're doing. Whatever. Reach out. I don't know. Follow. Just follow. You know? But I'm on there. All the things that we do is on there. And yeah. How exciting is that? Great. Cool. Wonderful. 5.5 minutes left. 5.5 minutes left. 2 short songs. Oh my God. This is the shortest one I have on there. This is Show Me the Body, Dance in the USA.
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Howdy, howdy, y'all. 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I'm your host, Jamie, and I hope this next hour can be time for both of us to relax, slow down, and shake off the day thus far, and properly transition from daytime to nighttime. So I implore you all to think of something you could do over the next hour to help you ease into the evening. If you're at home, maybe you light a candle or you put away the laundry that's been staring at you. Feel free to dance to the music to physically shake off the day. Or if you are still at work, you can drop your shoulders, do some neck circles, stop clenching your glutes, all those good things. Because this time is for you. So I'd love it if you took a moment for yourself by doing a little guided meditation with me. So find a comfortable and quiet space where you can sit up or lie down. Or if you're commuting home, just sit up a little straighter and just be aware of your body. And take a deep breath in, feeling the air fill your lungs, and hold it for a moment and then gently release it. And you can repeat this a few more times, making your exhales longer than your inhales, helping you settle deeper into relaxation. And as the music hums softly in the background, bring your attention to where your body makes contact with the surface beneath you. And we'll begin at the top of the head, gently moving down, soothing melody. So take a moment to feel the crown of your head. Bring your focus to your forehead. Is it smooth? Is it tense? Let any tightness unravel. And shift your attention to your eyes and let them rest, heavy and soft. Your cheeks, your jaws, your lips, and the inside of your mouth, your teeth. Your ears and the back of your head. Just take a couple seconds to rescan that head area. And next you can bring your awareness to your neck and your shoulders. These areas often carry the weight of the day. And so feel any tension dissolve as if a close friend were placing a reassuring hand on your shoulder. Now you can move your focus to your arms. Feel the energy flowing down into your hands, your wrists, your fingers. How can you soften just a little bit more? Bring your awareness back up to your chest, noticing the rise and fall of your breath. Shift your focus to your stomach. And take a couple seconds to rescan this area from your neck down to your stomach. Feel the weight of your hips grounding you.
hamstrings, your thighs, your inner thighs, pelvis, the front of the knee, the back of the knee, the shins and the calves. Your feet, and your toes and your ankles. How can you soften just a little bit more? Wrapping up, you can rescan that area from your hips down to your toes. And now take a moment to feel your whole body as one, connected, grounded, vibrating. Long, deep breath in, the biggest, deepest breath you've taken all day. And you can let it out with a big sigh. And when you're ready, you can open your eyes if you have them closed. Bring your awareness back to the room. Perhaps take a stretch and really savor this moment of peace and thank yourself for taking that time for yourself. And as you carry this tranquility forward, remember the magic of soulful soirees, the healing power of music, connection, and nourishment. Always there for you like a warm light on a Thursday night. Wow, that timing was perfect. Hello, everyone. We're going to have some Green Eyes by Erykah Badu in the background while I catch us up. Shout out to some of the folks that I know are tuned in. We got my friend Liz. My mom just said that she's with my cousin Susie and my aunts, Auntie Annie and Auntie Alice. So, hey, guys. I also know my friend Kamal is tuned in. So we got a good... Oh, Colin Gill and Charlie Volton just entered the chat too. Wow, we got quite a squad today. I hope y'all enjoyed. Colin, this jagoff needed a bat. I'm dead. We started off with Nights on Broadway by Candy Staton. That one is from 1977. That's actually the cover of a Bee Gees song. And we're starting off with Green Eyes by Erykah Badu off of Mama's Gun. And this one is a lot about the heartbreak between her and Andre 3000. So with that lens, soak it all in. We got a little like Billie Holiday intro, and then it kind of picks up and evolves into its own way. So I'll let y'all enjoy this. It is 70 degrees here in Brooklyn. The windows are open. I did not want to walk into the studio. I was literally like standing there in the sun, but I'm here to deliver the tune. So enjoy Miss Erykah Badu. Bye, y'all.

You are listening to Soulful Soiree here on Radio Free Brooklyn. I feel so bad and abrupt for interrupting that beautiful James Blake song. I wish I could just continue to play the album and let y'all float away. Shout out to James Blake. That was a fully self-released album. Blends a lot of experimental electronic textures. I think the songwriting's really beautiful. It's very warm and there's a lot of emotional depth, and I hope y'all felt that too. He's actually going to be at Brooklyn Paramount May 29th and May 30th. I just got my ticket for May 29th. So very excited about that. Before that, we had Drive Alone. That was off a new album that my little brother Scott recommended to me. Spiral Staircases. It's Larry June, Currency, and The Alchemist. Pretty dangerous trio. And I really like the laid back, soulful soundscape. And I think that it really captures driving alone at night. And I'm always a sucker for anything that Alchemist is doing. Before that, we had Twilight by Anderson .Paak off of his 2019 album, Ventura. And you might have been able to tell it was produced by Pharrell. It definitely had like a Neptunes vibe to it. And then before that was Only When I'm Dreaming by Minnie Riperton with her 5-octave vocal range. Very, very dreamy track, and I really like the balance between the delicate orchestra matched with her roaring vocals. So those are all of my thoughts on these songs that I just played. Just got back from London. I was off last week. Had a very lovely time celebrating my bestie Clay's 30th, and he actually surprised me, which doesn't really make sense. And we got to see Lily Allen perform at the Palladium, her new album. And so that was definitely the highlight. So shout out to Lily Allen. She looked so hot live. She did just her new album all the way straight through in this like theatrical performance with really great set design. So I know her tour is just kicking off, and she'll be in the U.S. at some point. So if you're a big Lily Allen fan, I highly recommend checking that one out. We're going to keep things moving. Next up is a song called Coach by Sex Week. Enjoy, and I'll check back in a little bit. Okay, bye.

You're listening to Soulful Soiree here on Radio Free Brooklyn. And we had that lovely soulful one. That was Take Your Time by Al Green, featuring Miss Corinne Bailey Ray off of his 2008 album, Lay It Down. I feel like that song is the essence of Soulful Soiree, so I hope y'all enjoyed it as much as I did. Before that, we had Keep a Friend by Dr. Dog. I played a song off of Grace Ives' new album. That one was called My Man's. Highly recommend checking out Girlfriend. And then the song that kicked off the set was Coach by Sex Week. They're currently on tour with The Fuckers, and they will be at Irving Plaza April 24th with Eliza McLam, I just learned, who's also one of my favorite podcasters. Like, her range is kind of crazy that she can, yeah, her creative output, should definitely look into it. To close out, we're going to have a live song by Richie Havens called I Can't Make It Anymore. But that is all for today, folks. Wrapping things up. Hopefully, if you're in Brooklyn, you are outside listening to this, or you have plans to go outside. And as always, wishing you peace, love, and soul.

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0: Hey, what's up? It's your girl, Alva from the ATL, and welcome to another episode of Vibe Architects, only here on Radio Free Brooklyn. What's happening, y'all? All right, so first of all, the heat continues. I don't know what the hell is happening with the weather. Yesterday it rained and it was hot, and today it's just a scorcher. So I am going to bring nothing but heat. This show is going to be a lot of new music, which is rare for me because I love to get into the things that make me dance. But there's been so many great releases. We're going to play the latest from DJ Scratch. We're also going to play the latest from Fleur Demure, Midnight Magic, Brooklyn Zone, DJ Disciple. And let's see, who else do we have that's coming through? Oh, and the Martinez Brothers. So let's get this started off with a little Aaron K. Gray, the Timmy Richardsfer remix for the track You. Then we're going to roll right into the latest from Frank Roger and Rona Ray, Heal Me or Break Me. And you already know what you're doing. You are hanging with your girl, Technopra, baby. This is Vibe Architects, only on Radio Free Brooklyn.

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All right, if you have not had a chance to download our app, go everywhere that you download all of your apps. Go to your iOS store, go to Google Play, and look for Radio Free Brooklyn. That way you can take us everywhere that you are. Take us on the train, take us to work. When your coworkers are getting on your nerves, we are 24 hours a day, 7 days a week. There is always something happening here at Radio Free Brooklyn. And let me quickly just give a shout out to my girl Hannah and the show Punkish for celebrating 3 years on the air here at Radio Free Brooklyn. Punkish is the lead-in show to mine. Hannah is my girl. I am proud of you. 3 years, you did that. Years went by so quickly. All right. Now we're going to get right back into the music. We're going to get into a little K-15, Sunbeams. We're going to get into the latest from DJ Disciple from Brooklyn to the World. And then we will go with a little Jamie Jones, Martinez Brothers. You know what you're doing. You're hanging with your girl, Technopra Baby. 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

right, all right. That is the latest from DJ Disciple, called From Brooklyn to the World. Right before that, we played a little K-15. That track was called Sunbeams. And then we started it off with some Jaden Thompson and the Martinez Brothers, Closer, the Martinez Brothers remix. We went right into the latest from Frank Roger featuring Rona Ray on vocals, Heal Me or Break Me. And then we started this off with a little Aaron K. Gray. That track was called You, and that is the Timmy Regisford remix. All right. And as I was saying before, I think my volume was down a little low, but shout out to my girl Hannah and her show Punkish for celebrating 3 years here at Radio Free Brooklyn. Punkish is the lead-in show to mine. And so happy you're here and so proud of you, Hannah. So congratulations on 3 years. We are listener supported, so run us our coins. 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All right, so we're going to get into some more new music. Let's go. We're going to start off with a little, the latest from Midnight Magic. This track is called Zeus. They are Brooklyn's own. Love Midnight Magic. Very disco, new disco feel. And really love them. And then we're going to go into the latest from Damn Swindle, Don't Turn It Off. And then, why don't we do it? We're going to go into Fleur de Mur, the latest from them, called One Last Kiss. You already know what you are doing. Hopefully you are up dancing. You're listening to your girl, Technopra, baby. This is Vibe Architects, only on Radio Free Brooklyn.

the latest from Fleur Demure. That track is called One Last Kiss from her album, Be My Own Man. I feel you, girl. And then right before that, we played the latest from 40 Thieves. That track was called Don't Turn It Off. That was the Damn Swindle remix. And then we started off this little disco, new disco section with a little Midnight Magic. The latest from them, Brooklyn's Own. That track was called Zeus. What's up, Morgan of Midnight Magic? That's my dude right there. All right. We're going to get right back into more of the latest from a lot of the new music. I mean, the heat is heating outside, so I figured I'd just turn up the heat inside of here. And for you, I hope you're up dancing. And let me just say, last weekend, I did have the absolute pleasure of going to Soul in the Horn to see one of my favorite vocalists, Monique Bingham, and she was amazing. I play a lot of Monique Bingham here on the show, particularly a lot of her early stuff with Abstract Truth, and then also a lot of her music with Black Coffee. She was incredible. So if you catch Monique Bingham anywhere out, and then also after that, there was DJ Mike Dunn, who completely destroyed the place and tells you, I mean, it was just a masterclass in Chicago house. And I think I danced until my feet hurt. I mean, it was a vibe. It was a time. So thank you. And then we had Nina Soul that was in the other room. And when I tell you that room was too hot because there were so many people dancing, it was. But she, like, it was worth staying in there just to listen to just to listen to what her track selection, her transitions. I mean, it was a time. A time was had, y'all. A time was had. Shout out to my girls who stayed up and out with me. And then on Monday, had the pleasure to go and go with my girl Laura to see and support one of our friends, Madam Viv, who was no longer Madam Viv, now known as Scott, who did his very first comedy competition and has made it to the second round. So that was so much fun. It was at St. Mark's Comedy in the Village. And so shout out to you, Scott. And for many of the listeners, Scott, aka Madam Viv, is one of the people at House of Yes who curates and books a lot of the talent. And so just amazing. So funny as hell. I will never look at Britney Spears the same. All right, we're going to get right into the next little round of music. We're going to go into the latest from Rochelle Jordan, my girl, Rochelle Jordan. And this is the Ron Trent remix of I'm Your Muse. And then we're going to get into this DJ Scratch, Electric Stew, We Can Get Down. And when I say when Mike Dunn dropped this on Saturday, I mean, the place went well. You will understand. All right, you are listening and hanging out with your girl, Technopra Baby. This is Vibe Architects, only on Radio Free Brooklyn.

can get down. You already know this song, Tribe Called Quest, Electric Relaxation. I mean, when Mike Dine dropped that in Brooklyn, when I tell you the place went crazy. I mean, there might be even a little video evidence of that. I mean, we danced. And then right before that, my girl, my friend, Rochelle Jordan. The latest from her, I'm Your Muse. That was the Ron Trent remix. And I want to give a shout out to some listeners. My girl, LD. Hi. And then also to my Twitter family, Eddie Goldman. Also, Deja, Melissa, and Linda Peacock. Hi. It's still so odd not seeing the queen warrior herself, Mother Denise Oliver Velez, is name listed, but rest in peace, sis. Rest in peace. And also want to say to Mitch McConnell, rest in peace, get well soon, whatever. And if you have an opportunity, call to say that you are not with this Todd Blanche confirmation. Call. Let's put some pressure on Senator Cassidy, also Lisa Murkowski, and Susan Collins, okay? Tell them to vote no. Tell them that you don't want women harmed and children hurt, and that he's a liar, okay? So if you get an opportunity, do something for others. Call and tell Senator Cassidy, Lisa Murkowski, and also Susan Collins to vote no on the confirmation of Todd Blanche. All right, if you were able to listen to me for the whole show, just a little bit, a couple of tracks, or if you were with me the entire time, thank you. You can follow us at For Radio Free Brooklyn, everywhere that you are on socials. Look for Radio Free BK. We are there. And you can go to my Spotify, Atlanta Techno Queen, for 4 years of Vibe Architects, all of my playlists, all of my shows also are archived on Radio Free Brooklyn. And we're going to close this out with a little UC Beats, Life of a Painter. Let's pull the vibes up a little bit more. And I will be right back here next week in the studio with music especially curated for you. Yeah, you. You're hanging with your girl, Technopra Baby. 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